weirdly knew that I wanted to be an actor from the time I was a little kid, but in the same way that all kids say that. You know what I mean? Like, it literally is just that I, for some reason, it actually then happened. You know, I mean, all kids say, oh, I want to be a basketball player, or I want to be a singer, or I want to be. And I was just literally that kid that was like, oh, I want to be an actor. And it, you know, people would kind of laugh at me and say, yeah, good luck with that. You know, you live in Hamilton.

0: And that is it for the show today. Tomorrow on the show, Philip Aiken will be here. Philip Aiken is an acclaimed actor, director, and co-founder of the Obsidian Theater Company, one of the most important theater companies in Canadian history, and now member of the Order of Canada. He has a couple of great lines in this interview. I asked him a little bit about, like, you know, what is the advice you give? What is the mentorship you give to young Black artists and young Black theater makers? Because that's, you know, he has done a lot of that. And he said something like, I'm not here to mentor them. I'm here to radicalize them. Incredible line from Philip Aiken. He's directing the play Ohio State Murders at the Shaw Festival this year. It's up. It's running. It's a big hit. But he hasn't seen it. I was surprised, and you will be too. Why? That's tomorrow on the show. If you want to get in touch with me, q@cbc.ca is the best way to do that. We'll see you soon. Later on.
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9: Today, a special show from the East Coast. We take you to Prince Edward Island and New Brunswick to talk about everything from trade to music to oysters to romance. The biggest television shoot in PEI history coming up on The Current Review.
10: From CBC News, The World This Hour, I'm Neil Kumar. Canada and Ukraine have forged a new 100-year partnership with a major focus on defense. The agreement was signed in Calgary, the first stop in a state visit by Ukrainian President Volodymyr Zelensky. Ashley Burke has the details.
11: At a press conference in Alberta with Zelensky, Canada's Prime Minister condemning Moscow.
12: Russia has been escalating its barbaric aerial warfare.
11: Mark Carney says Canada...

0: that we haven't gotten a send.
1: Do you think you have a future in this?
0: I hope so.
2: I just don't want to see it go. Like, I even tattooed it on my arm, my dad's writing, the oyster. Like, it means a lot to me and a lot to our family.
3: Thank you.
4: Put the door in the water and look down there. Nice little live oyster. That's a good sign, eh? A little bit of growth.
1: The oysters on PEI can be

Indian country. And like its title suggests, it's full of songs like that one, covers of classic Rez country standards. The song you heard was written and made famous by the band Pima Express from the Gila River Rez in Arizona. And it feels like the perfect song for a long drive during golden hour, cuddled up with your honey in your dusty pickup. You're tuned into Reclaimed, I'm Jared Martineau. Let's hear another cover now. And this one comes to you from the other side of the world, Gumbengir, Noongar, and Yamaji homelands in so-called Australia. That's where Emma Donovan is from, and I want to play you a song from her latest album, Take Me to the River. Emma recorded it as a tribute to the soul classics that have inspired her music and shaped her sound throughout the years. She honors everyone from Al Green to Aretha Franklin on the record. And this is a cover of the 1965 justice-seeking anthem by the Staple Singers. Here's Emma Donovan with Freedom Highway on Reclaimed.

Hello, Sago. This is Robbie Robertson from Six Nations of the Grand River, and you're listening to Reclaimed on CBC Radio.

0: that there is a chance of real dialogue with Putin?
1: I don't think Putin understands dialogue. I think he understands only strength. And that means continued and increased support for Ukraine's defense, and particularly closing Ukraine's skies, because I was in Kyiv not too long ago. I was fortunate to leave before the 20th.

0: practice in any jurisdiction under a national licensure agreement. And so our chief and counsel have eliminated those jurisdictional barriers by putting that back onto the colleges, the regulatory colleges, to work that out amongst themselves. And in effect, that's opened up pan-Canadian licensure for not only physicians, but all health professionals to be able to practice on our reserve lands and territories, and incentivizes those health professionals to come and work with our people because we are severely under-resourced in all areas of health.
1: We reached out, of course, to Alberta's Justice Ministry. They sent us a statement saying these laws are meant to preserve the choices of children and to strengthen the role of parents as a child's primary caregiver. And they also said, quote, Alberta's United Conservative government will be unapologetic in our commitment to these principles, unquote. How do you respond to what they're saying and how they are framing their response to you?
0: So this is the same language dressed up in a different pig in terms of what John A. MacDonald and Duncan Campbell Scott said about Indigenous parents being unfit to parent their own children and that the government and the churches can do a better job for them. And that was, we know the result of that in terms of now the socioeconomic dysfunction that Indigenous peoples are having to overcome ourselves. We can recognize that, we can stop it, or we can actually become complicit in allowing that to happen. And if the regulatory bodies enforce this law, that is exactly what they're doing.
1: How do you expect things to proceed next? I mean, are you expecting pushback or legal action as this care, you know, as you start to give this care to anyone who might come to you?
0: Yeah, so obviously we're expecting that there's going to be legal recourse for this. And so our nation has prepared for that. And, you know, it is unfortunate that we have to do this, but we have launched a GoFundMe of a Satellite Cree Nation Health Legal Defense Fund that people can contribute to this. Obviously, this is a quite significant expense, and the citizens of Satellite Cree Nation should not have to be bearing this, as is often the case with any single event of resistance in history that often falls on the backs of the people that are experiencing that violence.
1: Doctor, thank you for this. I appreciate it.
0: Thank you so much for having me.
2: Dr. James Makokas is a Two-Spirit Plains Cree physician from Saddle Lake, Alberta. That's where we reached him.

0: helping us communicate. There was a part of it that we didn't need translating because the emotion that they felt and that we felt was really incredible. And again, we didn't really need that translated mother to mother. It was just clear.
1: I'm speaking with Susan Reddick, co-founder of the humanitarian organization Beyond the 11th, which was providing job training and financial support to women in Afghanistan. Susan, you spoke

Make sure to join us tomorrow for a special edition of the show focused on 9/11, 25 years on. We'll take a look at the many legacies of that day here in the U.S. and how the wars it launched reshaped the globe. That's tomorrow, right here on The War.

0: it's Allison.
1: Yeah, I actually thought my favorite casting was of Igby Rigney as the lead. I think he really adds something to this portrait of the young Bret Easton Ellis. And I actually took a lot of issue with the casting of Homer Gere and Kaia Gerber, not because of who they are, but

0: is what helps.
1: Mm. But you get symptomatic improvement. You might get less symptoms if you have the stent in. But I think the long and the short of this is, am I putting every patient now over 70 on a statin because of this study? Because that's what the headlines have suggested. It is...
0: Which is what the

I've written, it is stuff that I've originally created for that moment. So I had never written songs before, but I just like wrote as best I could a song. And then I got the position. And it was incredible that I had gotten it. I was like, oh my God, like I'm doing something secret and cool because I couldn't tell anybody about it. It ends up being like not the best job for my life because

0: Because, for example, in Kyiv city, in Kharkiv city, last winter, Russian Federation absolutely destroyed maybe all main elements of heating system in Kharkiv. Next one, they understand the problems with water supply in large cities, because from the beginning, this system was established as a centralized system. And all of this plan, Russian Federation really has, and Russia understand the main, the critical points of the water supply, of the drinking water system, and so on. And again, it's critical elements of our infrastructure, heating, water, and electricity. Knowledge is absolutely good, the skills of our personnel and experience, but without the air defense, without the another weapons, the ammunition, it's very hard to protect the whole territory of Ukraine.
1: Do you think ordinary Ukrainian people are going to feel the impact of that even more this winter than last?
0: Yes, I think yes. Our population understand the situation. Every day we have the wounded and dead civilian population in many regions. And unfortunately, with increasing number of the drones, some missile system of Russian Federation, it's really the threat and challenge, and can increase the losses of civilian population in our country.
1: Some people would say then that is the evidence that Ukraine is not winning this war.
0: It's we have not another way for surviving, because we're an independent state. It's our territory. It's our land. It's our culture. It's our history. And we must to fight to prevent the full occupation of Russian Federation by Russian Federation our territory.
1: Do you think you are winning?
0: I think yes.
1: But there may be ordinary Ukrainians who feel if they're going to face an even tougher winter, it's going to be even less safe. More people will die. That does not feel like winning.
0: I think no. Our population understand.
1: What do you need to stop those ballistic missiles being launched?
0: First of all, our general staff, Minister of Defense, we prepare some plans concerning the to stop such activity of Russian Federation. First, concerning the launching position, one of the purpose to destroy such position. Next one is arsenal depots and logistic roads to this position. And next one, it's third one concerning the defense industry that involved in the production of ballistic missiles of Russian Federation.
1: But is the problem there a lack of intelligence or a lack of the right weapons to destroy those launch platforms?
0: Today, unfortunately, weapons. No, we have enough intel about the plans, about the dislocation, about the movement of such weaponry of Russian Federation. It's not a problem. It's lack of enough weaponry from our side.
1: There's been a campaign of long-range drone attacks deep into Russia.
0: Our approach concerning the this war is our deep strike. We understand that it's not easy to prevent, for example, missile strike or air strike only with in the front line or only in our territory. We should destroy and disrupt, first of all, production weaponry. And that is why one of the main targets, main objects for us is defense industry. All kind, missile system, munition, chemical elements for the electronic components in the territory of Russia. And next one, it's of course military facilities, military objects, plus arsenal, depots for munition, and of course logistics system. Because logistics system is one of the main elements today in the battlefield. Without the supply, without the logistics, concerning the ammunition, concerning the weaponry, concerning the missiles and other, it's not easy to wage the war. Main defense enterprises, factories and companies in the Russian Federation situated in the distance more than 570 kilometers from our border in the deep territory of Russian Federation. And we do it. I think we're successful.
1: Do you see the evidence that that is having an impact

0: on Russia's military capability?
1: Yes. First of all, concerning the military targets, especially, for example, air base, after our deep strike in the Engels air base, a lot of aircraft were deployed to another air base, for example, in Alenia. It's another region of Russian Federation. Next one concerning the enterprises, defense enterprises, especially concerning the chemical

0: one of the element of the logistic system of Russian Federation to wage the war, including, for example, through Wildberries, some military equipment, military components, and another elements that Russian Federation uses for war.
1: But that also has an impact on Russian civilians. Some have been killed in those factories and warehouses, and ordinary Russians have their deliveries disrupted. Are you content with that?
0: But in many cases, in comparison with Ukraine, it's another case. Many of them, for example, we have real documents, we have real evidence that due to Russian electronic warfare, due to Russian air defense system, due to some technical problems with Russian equipment, many of them killed by Russian weapons.
1: But Ukraine has deliberately targeted the warehouses of Wildberries repeatedly.
0: First of all, we try to absolutely, during our process of targeting, we absolutely understand where is the military object, where is the civilian object, and we try to prevent such strike in the residential area and in other areas that can have some dangerous or some threats for civilian population.
1: But Ukraine has killed Russian civilians. Do you see the possibility that that, in Russia's eyes, justifies more attacks to kill Ukrainian civilians?
0: No, it's not dependent on this. But for another reason of this, that Russian population understand that today it's not simple special military operation. It's a real war, but only in this year, the Kremlin said we had the war with Ukraine. Before this, only special military operation.
1: Will those deep strikes continue?
0: Unfortunately.
1: Even if more Russian civilians are killed?
0: First of all, I said we must destroy and disrupt the main elements of the wage of war of Russian Federation, not civilian people. If you ask me about the casualties of civilian population in Russia, it's not our target, believe me. We speak with our NATO partners with the same language concerning the targeting process, concerning the prevent the losses or the some maybe casualties for civilian population.
1: But currently, Ukraine has a huge amount of international support and goodwill. Don't you accept that could be at risk if you are seen to be hitting civilian targets?
0: It's not our goals to strike the civilian targets.
1: But you're firing drones at oil refineries and warehouses. Ordinary Russians are dying.
0: Especially, most of the such huge refinery station, Wildberries, it's not in the residential area in Russian Federation. As, for example, is Russian Federation strike Kyiv, for example, Kharkiv, Odessa, for example, Odessa, and said it's military targets, but it's really not military targets. For our case, it's another situation, absolutely.
1: You were part of peace negotiations last year. Do you think there's any hope for that anytime soon?
0: Unfortunately, we continue to have some line of communication, but the demands of Russian Federation today is the same concerning the withdrawal of our troops from Donetsk and Donetsk Oblast, and other demands, including NATO, including a lot of issue that we cannot agree with Russian authorities.
1: You spoke recently about the Kremlin fearing internal destabilization and the regime being undermined there. Do you see any evidence of that happening?
0: First of all, today Russia in the process of preparation for election process, for election for the parliament of Russian Federation, for the local authorities. And what is the main problem for Russian Federation? It's stability. Stability in all region of Russian Federation. That is why before this, they tried to prevent, to stop such activities that will influence on the mind of the population, including, for example, mobilization process, next one concerning the control of the internet, next one, of course, the influence of our deep strike. It's really influence on the population of Russian Federation, because the understanding concerning the air defense system of Russian Federation, concerning the capability of Russian authority to prevent, to protect some areas. And of course, another problem today for Russian Federation, the level of

0: life of population. But because for many people in the Russian Federation today, the first point is the level of life, is the prosperity.
1: Do you see evidence that those deep strikes are increasing opposition to the Kremlin, not increasing its support?
0: It's not opposition today, but it's understanding the result of this war. And it's really influence on the many position of the population of Russian Federation.
1: Let's talk about North Korea's contribution to Russia's military. I think President Zelensky said as many as 50,000 North Korean soldiers.
0: First of all, it's not first time North Korea support the Russian Federation. For example, in 2024, 2025, 40% of munitions that Russian Federation used in the battlefield from North Korea. Next one is a ballistic missile, N-23. The first portion of such missile from North Korea was near 150 ballistic missiles. Today, we understand the plans of Russian Federation North Korea to deploy again such missile system with launches in the territory of Russian Federation for strike, for launch against our territory. And, of course, the real presence of the regular troops of North Korea in the territory. And first time, North Korea deployed at least 11,000 military men from regular units of North Korea in Kursk Oblast for the combat activity. Today, according to our information, it's possible from 30 to 50,000 North Korean soldiers can be deployed in the territory of Russian Federation. We are really carefully monitoring such situation. First of all, its presence as a foreigners in the territory of Russia and support Russia in the war. And plus, it's very important for North Korea, its real combat experience in the modern war in the world. North Korea can improve the technology, improve these missiles, first of all, because it's experience not in the peaceful time. It's real experience and engagement and combat engagement in real war.
1: Do you think those North Korean soldiers could be deployed on Ukrainian territory?
0: We have some plans, some documents, plans of Russian Federation to deploy this unit in our territory. Because it's what does it mean? It's real involvement in the third country in the war in our territory.
1: What's the current threat from Belarus?
0: Belarus, we understand the possible threat from Belarus. Today, such threat in the low level. It's present some elements of Russian troops in the territory of Belarus, plus its common joint centers, Belarus and the Russian Federation, including, for example, Air Defense Center. And another centers, first of all, for the training, for the study, the equipment, the weapons. Next one, it's really training exercise with Russian Federation concerning the delivering nuclear elements, nuclear weaponry from the territory of Russia to the territory of Belarus. It's one of the pressure. First of all, pressure on Europe concerning the possibility to use Belarus for such activity, for such strike.
1: You say Russia may move nuclear weapons onto Belarusian territory. Do you have evidence?
0: First of all, it's exercise concerning the delivering such nuclear weapons from the territory of Russia to the territory of Belarus. We had such experience concerning the Crimean Peninsula, when especially in the spring period of time, Russian Federation during the exercise fulfilled some elements or some issue concerning the delivering the nuclear weaponry from the territory of Russian Federation to the Crimea Peninsula for Black Sea Fleet. And the same exercise we observed in the territory of Belarus in this year. It's really exercise with fulfillment all elements of delivering from the beginning, from the arsenal, for special transportation, for secure, and of course for preparation on weaponry with nuclear warheads in the territory of Belarus. Because, for example, in the territory of Belarus, the Russian Federation deployed at least

0: battalion of Iskander system. It's ballistic missiles and cruise missiles of such system can use nuclear warhead.
1: How far away would that be as a realistic possibility?
0: It depends on the situation. But it's one of the blackmail, nuclear blackmail for Russian Federation.
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3: 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I'm Saroja Coelho. CBC News is next.

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12: This is CBC News for Newfoundland and Labrador. I'm Catherine Crummy. Good morning. Today marks 25 years since the 9/11 terrorist attacks. As dignitaries gather in Gander, one group is encouraging people to do acts of kindness for others. The group is called Pay It Forward, and founder and president Kevin Turf spoke at an event encouraging

0: morning. It's currently 16 degrees. I'm your host, Jen White. Thanks so much for being here with us this morning on CBC Radio 1 and on the CBC Listen app. We are going to be with you until 8 o'clock this morning for a special September 11th coverage day here on CBC Radio 1. And our colleagues at In Gander are going to take over from 8 to 9 o'clock today. Well, coming up in this first half hour of the show, some Canadian imports are going to be banned from the U.S. by the end of the month. And alcohol is on the list. You're going to hear from a local liquor company on what this means for their business. That's just ahead. Let's get to your weather here, though, first. For today on the Northeast Avalon, there's going to be some showers or periods of drizzle that will end this morning. Then it's going to turn into not a bad day, a mix of sun and cloud. It's going to be a little breezy around lunchtime, too, with westerly winds gusting to 60, reaching a high of 18 degrees. In Clarenville today, it's going to be mainly cloudy with a chance of showers this morning, with some westerly winds gusting to 50, reaching also a high of 18. Along the south coast in Buren today, it's going to be mainly cloudy with a chance of showers, and it's going to be a bit windy there too, with westerly winds gusting to 60, the temperature holding steady near 16 degrees. And heading further southwest in Burgio today, it's going to be mainly cloudy with a chance of showers. A little breezy there too. Westerly winds are going to gust to 50, reaching a high of 16 degrees. And stay with us. We've got lots of coverage here today about 9/11 and the 25th anniversary. When planes started landing in St. John's this day 25 years ago, how did City Council respond? Well, we're going to speak with Shani Duff. She's a former mayor and city councilor. She's going to share her memories of that time. And in September 2001, Mile One Center was gearing up to host the Toronto Maple Leafs training camp. But instead, the rink ended up hosting thousands of stranded passengers. So coming up later on in our show, you're going to hear from the former manager of the stadium to get the full story about what happened that day. Stay tuned for that and more coming up here today on The Morning Show. Time now is 6:07. The U.S. government is banning some Canadian imports by the end of the month, and alcohol is one of the products on this list. President Donald Trump signed 5 proclamations earlier this week, not only announcing these bans, but adding more products that will be subjected to the 50% tariffs, including some dairy products, paper, and wood. Steve Ciccolini is the president of Iceberg Brand Corporations. That's the company that makes Iceberg Vodka. And the CBC's Max Bacco spoke with Ciccolini about how the ban is going to affect Iceberg products, including the price tag.
1: Our prices will remain unchanged in Canada. Our prices in the United States for product that we still have on the shelf there that I assume they're going to still let us sell will also remain unchanged. But the problem is that we can't export any more product down there. As of pretty much yesterday and this morning, we received an official decree from the United States government saying that our products are excluded from lawful importation into the U.S. Basically, we're out of business in the United States.
2: And how significant is that? Like, how much of your annual sales or distribution volume rely on exports to the U.S.?
1: I can tell you this, that it's a significant number. It's going to be something that we've been living through this already for the better part of 18 months, where back in February 2025, our governments decided to not import any more U.S. products. So we've been dealing with sort of the threat of tariffs ever since. We've sort of changed our game plan accordingly, but last week it really got ramped up, and we were dealing with a 50% tariff situation last week. So we re-engineered our go-to-market strategy for the United States based on that. And now this morning we're told that our products are basically not going to be allowed into the U.S. So to say we're into Plan B, C, and D would be an understatement.
2: And how would this ban affect like how much product you make, like I guess a production target or a manufacturing target?
1: So we blend and bottle under license with the Newfoundland Liquor Corporation, as you may know, in Newfoundland, and we have annual production volumes that we produce there, and our commitment is to keep that production flowing because we're looking for new markets to sell our product, and we're doubling our efforts locally. I'm currently traveling across the

0: country to meet with our liquor board partners to ensure that our position in the liquor boards is solidified, and we're going to increase our efforts to make sure that volumes grow in Canada, and we look for other markets because the United States right now, for all intents and purposes, is basically shut down for us.
1: And you also kind of like touched on this just a while ago, but you mentioned looking for other markets. What does the progress of that look like right now? Like, have you found an international market, or are you looking for an international market? And how long do you think that transition would take?
0: See, you don't just turn on a dime with that. I mean, we have international contacts. We've exported our product to over 10 countries before. Some of those export markets have worked well for us, some haven't. We may need to resurrect some of those relationships and revisit them in order to compensate for what's been lost in the U.S. But again, you know, you don't just turn on a dime with that. That's going to take considerable amount of time. I would say that our best reallocation efforts today in the immediate future would be spent dealing across Canada with our liquor board partners.
1: So what's, I'm just curious to know what's going to happen between that time where like you've lost this US market and now you're looking for another market. Like, what's going to happen between that?
0: There's going to be some short-term pain. I personally don't think that this protectionist trade environment is sustainable. There's got to be a solution to this, but in a worst case scenario, we're hoping for the best but planning for the worst, let's say.
1: Do you think that domestic sales would balance or counterbalance or offset the revenue losses from US export markets?
0: I would say that's what we're banking on, and that's what we're hoping, that the Canadian consumer will step up and support local products, Canadian made, Canadian owned products. There's a lot of products in our category, in our world of beverage alcohol that are claiming to be Canadian that are actually foreign owned. And I can tell you that Iceberg Vodka is 100% Canadian owned and operated. We're the real deal. I challenge anybody to call us out on that.
1: Now, what about for your company's budget? Like, how would this ban affect maybe like, would this ban force you to reconsider investing or expansion plans?
0: Absolutely. We regularly revisit our allocation of all of our resources, be it financial or you know, personnel resources, and we've been in the midst of that reallocation right now, again, to redouble our efforts across Canada with our liquor board partners mostly. And you know, that could be a bit of a silver lining here. There could be some money spent that was going to be spent in the United States that is now going to come back to Canadian soil for us.
1: And what about for employment, local staffing? Like, I know that there's a big iceberg harvesting industry in Newfoundland. How is that going to be affected by this ban?
0: Well, if our plan comes through and we maintain our volumes as we think that we can, then hopefully that won't be affected at all, and we'll be able to keep on going with that. So, but there are a lot of variables right now.
1: And you kind of also touched on this a little bit earlier, but I've seen alcohol in almost every product list affected by this trade war since day one. And as CEO of one of the most unique or one of a kind alcohol product out there, how does this make you feel?
0: It's definitely making life interesting for myself and all of the team. I could say that there's ripple effects down the line. Our suppliers, our marketing partners, our production partners, our supply chain partners. The phone rings a lot more than it used to. There's a lot more discussions and emails flying back and forth with sometimes more questions than answers. And we're all just trudging through all of this uncertainty and volatility right now.
1: And what kind of support do you want to see, or are you calling for any kind of support from government?
0: Good question. It's not usually our style to rely on government support. We've been a fully sustainable Canadian operation for over 30 years now. I don't plan on asking for government support.

0: But crazy times right now. Never say never, I suppose.
1: That's Steve Ciccolini. He is the president of Iceberg Brand Corporations, and he was speaking there with the CDC's Max Bacco.

0: And that's The Masterless Men with The Parting Glass. And you are listening to the St. John's Morning Show here on CBC Radio 1. Time now is 19 minutes after 6 o'clock, and it's time for us to get to the Business Digest with Megan Reid.
1: Good morning. Continued geopolitical uncertainty means oil prices continue to climb, with Brent crude briefly surpassing the $108 U.S. per barrel mark yesterday before ending the session at $107.63, with West Texas Intermediate, the North American benchmark, closing at $102.48 U.S. a barrel. Since the start of this year, prices of both Brent and WTI are up more than 75%.

0: Speaking of increased oil prices, Air Transat has secured an additional $250 million in emergency financing from the Canada Enterprise Emergency Fund after high fuel costs impacted its bottom line, and not in a good way. This is on top of the $150 million loan it received from Ottawa over the summer as energy prices soared due to the U.S.-Iran war. The air carrier reported a loss of $107 million in its latest quarter, ending July 31st. Independent airline analyst Rick Erickson says carriers like Air Transat are in a tough spot, as there are so many variables it can't control, like the price of fuel, the value of the Canadian dollar, and geopolitical circumstances.
1: When those variables come into play, there's very, very difficult to make a call as to where things are going to be, you know, 6 months, 12 months out. So it's a spot that they've managed to survive in over the last, honestly, this has been going on for the better part of 20 years now. And I, you know, keep my fingers crossed for them. They are a viable operator. They're providing a product that the lower end of the market really, really wants. They're well established in secondary markets in Europe. My fingers are crossed for them. I hope they proceed.
0: To restore profitability, Air Transat says it's going to launch a loyalty program by the end of this year and expand its premium fares in the second half of next year. In other news, nearly 400 consumer insolvencies were filed every day in Canada during the latest 12-month period from January. The Office of the Superintendent of Bankruptcy's latest data shows that more than 140,000 were reported. That's up 2.2% year over year, with bankruptcies up 4.6%. A separate survey from Harris & Partners underscores the realities of the problem, showing 37% are skipping essentials due to financial pressure, with 33% using credit for basic necessities. Joshua Harris, a licensed insolvency trustee and CEO of Harris & Partners, says for a long time, we kept hearing how X amount of Canadians were just $200 away from insolvency. And now people are actually living it.
2: What concerns me is that we're going into the fall. You know, mood changes as the sun stays out for less time. As we approach the holidays, people want to be able to, whether it's go on holiday, like on a vacation, take some time off, even buy gifts for their family. And people are struggling just to make ends meet. And it's going to, you know, it's going to be really challenging for a lot of people emotionally. And, you know, it's important for them to recognize that dealing with the issue sooner is better than later.
0: Unfortunately, Harris thinks that these numbers are only going to go up. And finally, today is the 25th anniversary of the 9/11 terrorist attacks. 3,000 people were killed. 24 were Canadian. The families of the victims and four former U.S. presidents will be gathering in Lower Manhattan for a solemn observance. The CBC's Adrian Arsenault and Paul Hunter will be hosting special coverage from Ground Zero. Here at home, the community of Gander, Newfoundland, is holding its annual September 11th commemoration event. Her Excellency, the Right Honourable Louise Arbour, Governor General and Commander-in-Chief of Canada, and the U.S. Ambassador to Canada, Pete Hoekstra, will be in attendance. 25 years ago, Gander hosted thousands of travellers who were stranded as officials closed U.S. airspace. The CBC's David Common and Carolyn Stokes will be hosting special coverage from Gander. For CBC Radio, I'm Megan Reed.
3: That's right. We are going to have lots of coverage today from across the island to mark this anniversary. And stay tuned to CBC Radio 1 for that later today. At 8 o'clock, we are heading to Gander for Bernice Hillier is going to take over our airways. And she will be at the Aviation Museum there. Later on in the day, as you heard there, CBC's David Common and Here and Now's Carolyn Stokes will be live from there as well, live from Gander. So stay tuned for all of that coverage here today on CBC News. And if you want to check out more business news anytime, you can head on over to our website, cbc.ca/business. Well, it's considerably warmer this morning than it was this time yesterday in St. John's and actually right across our entire listening area. In Metro right now, it's 16 degrees. And to find out what we can expect for the rest of the day and as we head into the weekend, meteorologist Tiffany Cheeks joins us on the line now from the Gander Weather Office. Tiffany, good morning.
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3: What's it like out in Gander there today?
4: It's a little cloudy here this morning and damp, but not too bad.
3: Not too bad for the commemorative ceremonies happening all day today. What about here in town and across the rest of our listening area? What can we expect?
4: Yeah, so it's kind of mainly cloudy across the listening area to start the day today as well. And a few scattered

0: Showers expected this morning, but then should become a mix of sun and cloud for the Avalon across to Bonavista Peninsula. Buran Peninsula will stay mainly cloudy with a chance of showers through the day today, though. Looking at highs of around 16 to 18 in the listening area, and southwesterly winds of 20 gusts 40 increasing throughout the day to westerly around 40 gusts 60 or 50 gusts 70, depending on where you are. And then this evening, you know, sort of mainly cloudy as well, a few scattered showers. Then things start to clear out a bit through tomorrow. There may just be some lingering showers in the morning. And then we get a clearing trend sort of tomorrow evening. So things will start to improve after today.
1: All right, that's some good news. What about for the rest of the weekend?
0: So after things clear Saturday evening, it looks like Sunday should be a fairly decent day. Probably be sunny to start, and then a little bit of increasing cloudiness as the day goes on, but not expecting much more than that tomorrow, or on Sunday, sorry.
1: All right, Tiffany, thanks so much.
0: All right, thank you.
1: That is Tiffany Cheeks. She is a meteorologist at the Gander Weather Office.

0: And that's Casey and Clayton with Your Mind's Walking Out. You are listening to the St. John's Morning Show here on CBC Radio 1. We're going to be with you until 8 o'clock this morning. Stay tuned. 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
4: This is World Report. Good morning, I'm John Northcott. It's a day burned into the memory of millions. Today marks 25 years since the terrorist attacks in New York, Virginia, and Pennsylvania. Nearly 3,000 people died that day, including 24 Canadians. Memorial ceremonies are taking place across the United States and around the world. Chris Reyes has the details from Ground Zero.
5: As it has for 25 years now, bells will mark by the minute the moments that changed the world forever. 6 moments of silence from 8:46 a.m. to 10:28 a.m., marking the exact times when hijacked planes struck the World Trade Center towers, the Pentagon, and crashed near Shanksville, Pennsylvania. And then, when each tower collapsed.
6: Tattooed in our hearts and souls each year as we approach 9/11.
5: 9/11 remains the deadliest terrorist attack in U.S. history, with nearly 3,000 people killed on that day, including 24 Canadians. This year, a 7th moment of silence will honor those who died from illnesses and injuries linked to the aftermath, including the toxic air from Ground Zero. City documents released by New York City Mayor Zoran Mamdani this week show the city told people it was safe to return to areas around the site despite poor air quality reports. Among those most affected, hundreds of firefighters who kept returning to the pile, a group that FDNY Union President Lieutenant James Brosey still fights for.
7: What we learned was the air was as toxic as we said it was. What we learned is that we were dying with every breath we took down there. What we learned is that the city knew it. The city
5: was at Ground Zero, firefighters and other first responders will be among the family members and friends of those who died as each victim's name is read aloud. They'll stand alongside all living former U.S. presidents, while Vice President J.D. Vance represents the Trump administration. President Trump will be at a ceremony at the Pentagon. Chris Reyes, CBC News, New York.
4: The 9/11 attacks forced an immediate shutdown of airspace across North America. Within hours, dozens of grounded planes landed in Gander, Newfoundland. Today, many Americans have returned to express their gratitude for the kindness they received 25 years ago. As Peter Cowan reports, visitors and locals are not letting current political tension between the two countries stand in the way.
8: We are heartbroken.
9: Sue Riccardelli and her wife Maureen Murray are from New Jersey. They don't like seeing how their government is treating Canada.
8: Most Americans know who the Canadians are and are heartbroken that the administration is treating Canada this way.
9: 25 years ago, they were among the almost 7,000 people who were stranded in Gander on 9/11 when their planes were forced to land. Strangers clothed and fed them, took them into their homes, but soon became friends. They left with a feeling of humanity and unity.
8: That's what I think is missing, and that's what we need to get back to. Stop judging people based on the color of their skin, their religion, who they love.
10: There has been some backlash. There are some angry people, obviously, understandably.
9: Gander Mayor Percy Farwell says not everyone is happy American Ambassador Pete Hoekstra will be at today's commemoration. More than 200,000 have signed a petition to kick the ambassador out of the country. Farwell says the invitation was protocol, not politics.
10: The people he represents are our friends and neighbors that we were called into action to support, and that doesn't change.
9: The ambassador says these close humanitarian and economic connections are all the more reason the two countries need to get a trade deal.
11: Is a time to go back and reflect and say, okay, let's get this done.
9: But however people in Gander feel about the U.S. administration, they say plane loads of Americans today would get the same food, shelter, and friendship they offered 25 years ago. Peter Cowan, CBC News, Gander.
4: Federal ministers are gathered in Banff, Alberta today for day two of the National Cabinet Retreat amid an escalating tariff war. Yesterday, Prime Minister Mark Carney insisted Canada is still open to a trade deal.
12: We're always ready to sit down in a professional way to negotiate. We think there is a mutually beneficial deal possible that respects our sovereignty.
4: Carney also hosted Ukrainian President Volodymyr Zelensky at the retreat.
13: Ukraine is constantly innovating, and it's now on track to build more drones than China, Russia, and every NATO member. Canada can learn from you. We can continue to work together, and we can expand our partnership.
4: The two leaders signed a declaration to establish a 100-year partnership spanning defense, trade, and energy. The agreement also lays the foundation for to jointly produce millions of drones for both countries, with detailed terms to be finalized in the coming months. World leaders arrive in New Delhi today for the BRICS summit as soaring oil prices and Middle East conflicts put pressure on the global economy. Russian President Vladimir Putin landed overnight to meet Prime Minister Narendra Modi, opening

0: after 9/11 in 60 seconds. We're going to go behind the scenes of the latest Heritage Minute. Stay tuned for that later this half hour. But first, let's take a look at your weather here in St. John's right now. It is partly cloudy, but it is a warm morning out there, currently 15 degrees. For today here in the metro region, there's going to be a few showers or periods of drizzle that will end this morning. Then it won't be too bad of a day. It's going to turn into a mix of sun and cloud. It's going to be a little breezy around lunchtime too. Those westerly winds are going to pick up to 60 with a high today of 18 degrees. And in Buren today, it's going to be mainly cloudy with a chance of showers, with westerly winds gusting to 60, the temperature steady near 16. And similar conditions in Burgio today, mainly cloudy with a chance of showers, westerly winds gusting to 50 and a high of 16. Now looking at some other current temperatures from right across our listening area right now. In Bonavista, it's 15 degrees. It's a little warmer in Cape Race at 16 and a little cooler in St. Albans, currently 14 degrees. Time now is 6:41. Canada's trade war with the United States escalated this week. Canada went ahead with counter tariffs, and the Trump administration announced more measures, including bans on alcohol and some dairy products. So where do Canadians stand on all of this right now? On a recent episode, Cross Country Checkup asked its callers, has this year's trade war changed your vacation plans? What was your best Canadian travel experience? Here's what some folks shared with host Ian Hannah-Mansing.
1: I grew up in Montreal, and we sadly don't go down to Vermont anymore, but we do drive across the country every year. And this year, we went all the way to Newfoundland and PEI and had a fantastic time. Really was uplifted by just how wonderful Canadians are, how helpful, friendly, and welcoming. And we joked that, you know, when you're seeing so many Canadian flags flying in places like Newfoundland and Quebec, you know that we're united.
2: You canceled your annual Florida trip earlier this week. What pushed you to do that?
3: I just couldn't take it anymore with the sort of all the negative rhetoric from various parts of the Trump administration. And I just reached a point where I had to cancel. I just couldn't do it. So many nice people there. Made a lot of friends. I've been going for 12 years. I think they'll be understanding and... But to be honest, a lot of the Americans that I have come across in my years down there, in the last 2 years especially, are either extremely sympathetic or oblivious. So I imagine my friends will be sympathetic because they're in the know.
4: We love Florida. And I mean, I've been listening with interest to your show. And certainly we love Canada. We've been all over Canada. And in fact, we've traveled all over the world. We're avid travelers, my husband and I. However, we also enjoy the U.S. and we continue to enjoy the U.S. We were in Florida earlier this year. We are actually heading down to Florida again next month for a couple of weeks. We have the places that we like to go. And listen, I mean, we don't agree with everything happening right now with the politics, with some of Trump's policies, with his attitudes towards Canada. But at the end of the day, when we think about things, we think that we are continuing to support the local businesses, the shopkeepers, the restaurateurs down there. We are continuing to support them. We don't think about our money going to Trump and his administration. We think about the money going to the businesses that we enjoy and that we have been frequenting for years.
5: Well, we sort of had this long-term plan to do a golf trip to the Carolinas at some point. And with all the Trump rhetoric and all the tariffs, we changed our plans to go to the East Coast of Canada.
2: Mm-hmm.
5: And we were not unhappy about it. We golfed in PEI. We crossed the bridge, went over to Nova Scotia, went into Cape Breton. We had the most amazing time, and I felt really good about spending my money in small local businesses and restaurants.
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0: And Canada continues to impress at the World Wheelchair Basketball.

0: football championships in Ottawa.
1: Yeah, the Canadian women won their second straight game. They beat Australia. Boy, did they ever. 79-30. Katie Dandono had a game-high 33 points. She also had 12 rebounds, 6 assists, and 4 steals. Teammate Aaron Young also had a double-double, 20 points and 14 rebounds. Canada continues group play on Saturday afternoon with a match against China. The Canadian men's team will be looking to win their second.

0: Continental Volleyball Championship, where three berths to next year's Volleyball Men's World Cup in Poland will be at stake. Tournament will also determine the teams that advance to the final qualification stage for the 2028 LA Olympics. Canada opens the tournament against Curaçao tonight.
1: All right, John. I don't know a lot about football. I'm going to say that out loud, but an NFL game played in Australia. Is that something that happens very often?
0: No, that's the first.
1: Wow. It
0: never happened before. Brock Purdy threw three touchdown passes for the Los Angeles Rams. They beat San Francisco 27-7. 49ers, the game was played in Melbourne. And as I mentioned, the first time in Australia, they had over 100,000 fans at the Melbourne Cricket Ground.
1: Wow.
0: I would think that they would have to reconfigure the grounds, not for cricket, but for football. But they certainly had the interest there at that football game. I think the NFL is trying to play in more countries and not just keep it in North America. So it would be interesting to see where they go next.
1: Yeah. Now, the National Lacrosse League is down to 12 teams after Ottawa and Philadelphia folded.
0: Yeah, the Ottawa Black Bears and Philadelphia Wings discontinued operations. A dispersal draft has been scheduled for Tuesday as the league prepares to continue with 12 teams for the upcoming season. The league didn't provide reasons for why those teams folded. The NLL did say that the decision followed extensive efforts by the league to identify viable paths forward for both franchises. Toronto Rock beat the Halifax Thunderbirds in last May's final. The new regular season in the National Lacrosse League is set to start in late November.
1: And John, this news might not surprise folks, but the top two players in the world are going to be in the women's final at the U.S. Open Tennis Championship.
0: Yeah, Elena Rybakina lost her first set, but won the next two to beat American Coco Gauff in one women's semi. Rybakina, now ranked number one in the world, will face second-ranked Aryna Sabalenka in the final. Sabalenka beat the other American in the semis, Jessica Pegula, in straight sets.
1: And John, I know we're both looking forward to the weekend coming up, but it's especially important for the Toronto Blue Jays.
0: Yeah, they open a critical series at home tonight against Baltimore. Max Scherzer scheduled to start for the Jays. Former Blue Jay Chris Bassitt starts for Baltimore. Toronto heads into the weekend one game back of Cleveland for that third and final wild card spot in the American League. Texas Rangers are two games back. They lost a little ground when they were beaten by Seattle Thursday. Cleveland will be playing Minnesota this weekend. Texas will be playing against Arizona. And in golf at the 2026 Canadian Men's Senior Championship going on in Winnipeg, Todd Wiseman of Port Moody moved into the lead heading into the final round. Moody sits at 2 under. He has a one-shot lead over American Brian Hoops. There you go.
1: All right, John, thanks so much.
0: Have a good weekend.
1: You too. Take care. That is John Hancock with CBC Sports. Well, how do you condense a complicated moment in history to just 60 seconds? Well, that's the challenge that the makers of Heritage Minutes face with every installment. And this latest Heritage Minute has just recently been released, and just in time for the 25th anniversary of 9/11. And this minute marks Gander's role in welcoming thousands of airline passengers stranded in the wake of those attacks. The CBC's Melissa Tobin took in the two-day film shoot and made a new Atlantic Voice episode all about it. Here's part of that episode.
2: So it turns out, making a Heritage Minute involves a surprising amount of waiting.
3: And make sure that you've done your paperwork.
2: Hundreds of background actors, families with luggage, people dressed as pilots and first responders sit or lean on furniture, all waiting for a megaphone to tell them what to do next.
3: For now, phones need to be off because we're about to shoot. And phones need to be put away. Keep in mind, the phones that you guys have are not there. They need to be out of sight.
2: Up on the mezzanine, the film crew sets up the cameras, monitors, and microphones in precise places.
3: So we're moments away from our first shot.
2: But while we wait for those cameras to start rolling on this Heritage Minute, let's revisit a few classics, shall we?
4: Do you have a favorite Heritage Minute?
5: There's one about Europeans when they came to Canada and they meet the indigenous people there.
6: Probably my favorite was

0: the one that was done on the poetry that was written around the First World War. It, to me, was a, sort of a very sort of touching and powerful moment.
1: I think Winnie the Pooh stands out in particular for me because my parents are from Winnipeg. So seeing that story and learning that this bear that everyone in the world knows about was actually a Canadian story that was then shared with everyone else is just a remarkable little piece of history that people aren't as familiar with.
2: When I was a kid, Heritage Minutes were a part of your daily TV watching. The first one aired on CBC back in 1991 as part of a history quiz show. But it wasn't a public broadcast or production. It wasn't even a government-funded film.
1: So the Heritage Minutes, they basically grew out of an idea from one of our board members, Charles Bronfman, who was watching television and thinking, you know, if we can sell Coca-Cola in 60 seconds, why can't we make people understand their history in 60 seconds?
2: That's Chantal Gagnon. For 19 years, she's worked for Historica Canada.
1: This is pre-internet, this is pre-social media, so this is an individual who had the foresight to realize that one day this is a format, you know, that this kind of short format has now just become what everybody consumes all of the time. So in a way, the Heritage Minutes, which are celebrating 35 years in 2026, they're ahead of their time in terms of being perfect for the era we're in now.
2: Over the years, over 100 Heritage Minutes have been produced.
1: Canada has no shortage of incredible stories and incredible people. So one of the things we do is we try to step back and look at the collection as it stands today and see whose story is missing. One of the big things that we set as a priority at Historica Canada is to try to make sure that every Canadian sees themselves in a Heritage Minute at some point. So when we look at the collection as a whole, we assess it in that way as well. So finding missing stories, finding missing voices, and trying to focus on some of those, while also revisiting some better known stories that just need their time to shine.
3: Come on, Marie, we're going to shoot first. We're going to clear the frame and shoot first place. Everybody in first position.
2: Okay, we're back and we're settling.
4: Speeding.
3: And we're going from the top of this, so even though we're in a different camera position, your action is the same. Stretching, talking to each other, the step forward and the easing forward, all of that is the same action.
2: These background actors are not really actors. There was an open invitation to anyone in the community to come out and take part, and they answered the call.
5: I've just seen the call for all actors or background work for the Heritage Minute on Facebook and thought it'd be a fun opportunity to come out and get involved.
6: I'm a millennial. I grew up watching these commercials on TV every day. So Nick sent me the message and asked me to join, and I couldn't resist. I think it's a great opportunity.
7: Did you drive in from St. John's for this?
8: We drove in from the Southern Avalon, St. Mary's Bay.
7: Oh, wow. So you did drive quite a bit to be here.
8: Yeah, 4 hours, 3.5, 4 hours.
7: So that was pretty important for you to be a part of this.
8: Absolutely. Like, you know what? Why not just be a part of goofy Canadiana for, like, and I'm coming from away as well. And Newfoundland has very much adopted me, and I think I finally found home. So, I mean, it was the least I could do. And also, you know, just what a silly thing to do, right? What a fun thing to be part of.
9: Well, that's part of a new documentary about the making of the latest Heritage Minute from the CBC's Melissa Tobin. I love those Heritage Minutes. Can't wait to hear her full doc on this. You can stream that right now on Atlantic Voice, wherever you get your podcasts, or tune in this Sunday morning on CBC Radio 1 after the 9 o'clock news.

Good morning. It's Friday, September 11th, 25 years since passenger jets were hijacked and slammed into the World Trade Center towers in New York, the Pentagon in Washington, and a field in Pennsylvania. And to mark that anniversary, we have a special edition of the St. John's Morning Show here for you this morning to talk about the role that St. John's and this province played in the aftermath. We are going to be with you here until 8 o'clock. Then, after your regional news, our colleagues from Newfoundland Morning are going to broadcast live across the province from the North Atlantic Aviation Museum in Gander with host Bernice Hillier. And later today, you can take in the live CBC special of Gander's commemoration of the 25th anniversary of 9/11. That starts at 1:30 this

0: afternoon on all of our CBC platforms. And later this evening, Here and Now is going to be live from the Gander International Airport. That show starts at 6 o'clock. Well, coming up in this next half hour of the show, after about 24 flights were grounded following those September 11th attacks, thousands of stranded passengers poured into the Mile One Center. Glenn Stanford was there, and he's going to tell us all about it later in this half hour. But first, how did City Council respond on this day 25 years ago? Well, we're going to hear from former mayor and city councillor Shani Duff all about that. That's coming up just shortly. Stay tuned. But first, let's take a quick look at your weather now. In St. John's at the moment, it's mostly cloudy and 16 degrees. And to find out what we can expect today and into the weekend, I spoke with meteorologist Tiffany Cheeks at the Gander Weather Office.
1: It's kind of mainly cloudy across the listening area to start the day today. A few scattered showers expected this morning, but then should become a mix of sun and cloud for the Avalon across to Bonavista Peninsula. Buren Peninsula will stay mainly cloudy with a chance of showers through the day today, though. We're looking at highs of around 16 to 18 in the listening area, and southwesterly winds of 20 gusts 40 increasing throughout the day to westerly around 40 gusts 60 or 50 gusts 70. Depending on where you are. And then this evening, you know, sort of mainly cloudy as well, a few scattered showers. And then things start to clear out a bit through tomorrow. There may just be some lingering showers in the morning. And then we get a clearing trend sort of tomorrow evening. So things will start to improve after today.
0: And that's Environment Canada meteorologist Tiffany Cheeks at the Gander Weather Office. And want to let you know a couple of traffic notes. This one has to do with the roundabout that they're trying to put in on Majors Path, Portugal Cove Road, and Airport Heights Drive. Crews are going to work overnight tonight, starting at 11 p.m. and into overnight into tomorrow morning till 7 a.m. on Saturday. That's to make the transition at from a signalized intersection to a roundabout. And during that time, traffic can continue to flow through the intersection. And when it's finished, the traffic lights are going to be disabled. Motorists are going to have to treat the intersection like a single lane roundabout. So that change you're going to see happening overnight and into tomorrow. And the intersection will remain an active construction zone. Lane locations and configurations may also change as work progresses, so please take care to motorists when you're moving through that area. Also, one quick change to tell you about the Belle Island Ferry this morning. Due to a late-night emergency and medical issues, the MV Beaumont Hamel's first trip from Portugal Cove is going to happen at 8:30 this morning. Time now is 7:09. 25 years ago today, the world came to a standstill. In the wake of the attacks on September 11th, 2001, flights were grounded around the world, and they were forced to make emergency landings in unexpected destinations, including right here in St. John's. So as those diverted flights began landing in the province's capital, how did City Council respond to the emergency? Shani Duff was a councillor at large on St. John's City Council on 9/11, and she's also the former mayor and deputy mayor, and right now she's joining us on the line. Shani, good morning.
2: Good morning, Jen. How are you?
0: I'm good. How are you?
2: Oh, good so far.
0: It's nice to chat with you again. Now, let's go back 25 years ago today. Where were you when you first heard that these attacks happened?
2: I was actually, we were in the middle of an election. There was, you know, it was election time, that time of year in St. John's. So I was actually canvassing in the Kenny's Pond apartment. Because I started over there because I had a friend who lived there, and I was just going into her house when I saw everybody on the whole floor was watching their television, and every door was open. And just as I went in the door, the second plane hit the tower, and of course everybody was absolutely freaking out. So what I did then immediately was, first of all, I went home because my son had, I just visited the World Trade Center 2 weeks earlier with my son, who lived quite close to it. And when you saw the pictures of all those people rushing out, you know, with smoke going all over the place, of course, I was terrified. And we couldn't, for the first 2 hours, get in touch with them. But then I immediately went down to City Hall, and it became the absolute focus of the city for the next 2 days. But

0: what we did, as I think it's well known, we had the Mile One Center, and everything got mobilized there to create an enormous dormitory. And I think we had the cooperation of the Red Cross and the province and many other agencies in doing it. But for the next week or more, I think that was very much the focus of the city, trying to handle the new influx of passengers, but also to feed them and to give them some place to sleep and to make them welcome.
1: Wow.
0: But, it's one of these things you never forget where you were.
1: Mm-hmm. I was at Munn at the time, and I remember hearing about it while on campus. Again, it's something that never leaves you. Now, you were there helping with those thousands of passengers who were being sheltered at Mile One Center and other locations around the city. Did you have a chance to speak with any of those people?
0: Oh, for two reasons. One, my daughter was also another big center that was used immediately was Holy Heart of Mary School, because they had a very large gym and a very large cafeteria, and they were almost as soon as people were piling into Mile One, but it became evident that not all the flights could be accommodated. The school was closed, the teachers were sent home, and the students, and it was designated at another major site for the Mile One passengers. Then, not very long after that, all the teachers and staff were recalled because they were told that they would be immediately receiving buses, and about 3:30 in the afternoon, buses started piling into the school. They did not have at that point the support of Red Cross and all those other agencies. So the teachers were told to empty every single classroom or push all the desks back, get the canteen going, and mostly volunteer teachers were tasked with that, and they were pretty quickly overwhelmed. Teachers were sent all over the city to gather gym mats from other schools. Now, eventually, they did obviously get a lot of other support. But the reason why I remember that particular is because my daughter, who was a language teacher at the school, was put in the job of being the translator. She spoke French, German, or not German, English, French, Spanish, and some Italian. So she was the one who was translating to all the passengers who were in the school when the flights were leaving and that sort of stuff. So she kept phoning me and saying, "Mom, there's a lovely couple here, and they haven't, could you, let them have a little day off with you, or have them overnight, or give them a bath, or would you mind, A, B, and C?" So I did actually have four different sets of people overnight in my house. And also, one time she said to me, "Mom, do you know anyone who speaks Greek?" And the only person I knew who spoke Greek was my shoemaker, a little shop down on Water Street. And so I went and went down to see him, and he immediately came up to the school to translate for this poor old gentleman who didn't speak a word of English. So you got, no matter where you were in the city, you got enmeshed in this whole thing. So in between what's happening at City Hall and what's happening at Holy Heart, it sort of became a focus. Eventually, as I think everybody knows, the telephone companies moved, not even eventually, immediately almost, to bring in Wi-Fi and bring in additional telephone so that people could phone out. But it also meant that my son finally could phone in and tell us that he was safe, even though it was pretty horrendous in New York at that point. But, it was a very, very major operation that went on in the city.
1: Mm. And Shani, we're starting to run out of time. We've only got about 30 seconds left. But what was it like to finally get that call from your son to hear that he was okay?
0: It was a huge relief, but I just want to make one more comment. One of the things about that was, I think, a wonderful thing for our whole community is the way the community mobilized together. Young people were bringing food, people were wanting to know what they could do. So I think it really brought the whole community, and I would say even the region, together on a very difficult task. And I think it was in that sense, although I felt very sorry for all the people who got stranded, I think it was a very community

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1: Shani, thank you so much for sharing your memories with us this morning.
0: Thank you.
1: That's Shani Duff. She's a former mayor, deputy mayor, and councillor at large with the City of St. John's. And she was on council when the September 11th attacks took place 25 years ago today. You are listening to the St. John's Morning Show here on CBC Radio 1. We're going to continue our coverage now. When the September 11th attacks forced the closure of American airspace, as we mentioned, thousands of travelers already in the air were forced to land elsewhere. And in all, that meant that about 6,000 airline passengers wound up here in St. John's. And all of those people needed places to stay. They were taken by the busload to Mile One Center, and the rink served as a waypoint for connecting people with a place to stay as schools, organizations, and families opened their doors to strangers. Now, former CBC producer Marie Wadden spoke with some shocked passengers at Mile One Center on the night of September 11th, 2001. Here, take a listen.
2: I'm from Belgium, and we just had to land in St. John's, and that sitting in a plane the whole day. They just told us that there was a problem with some planes.
3: My name is Ilana Odis. I was born in the States and lived in Israel for my last 30 years. And yes, it's hard not to think about the things when you're yourself in the plane and you hear that five planes were taken down. But we certainly, the unknown is even worse than knowing really what happened.
4: How did you pass the time?
2: Just by sitting, trying to make phone calls to our family, just tell them that we are okay, and trying to find out what happened also by phoning, because by phoning it, that's how we found out what happened.
5: Well, my name is Martin Grootsmagers, and actually we spent the day together in the same plane. It was a Sabena plane from Brussels to Washington. Basically, you just have to wait and you speak with people, you get bits and pieces of information. And when you hear some bits and pieces of information, you tell to someone else. And before you realize it, 4 hours have passed. And then before you realize it, it's 8 hours and then you have to leave the plane. It went very quickly, actually, yeah. The mood on the plane was, some kind of unbelief. Did this really happen? It's unbelievable.
3: It was a very calm flight. People were behaved very well. It was all nationalities, Europeans, Americans, and people knew that they have nothing to control. So people were really calm, and it was calm discussions, and they're speaking about what terrorism means in the world and what the ways to stop it is, and how to control it, you know, that innocent people shouldn't get hurt anymore. I'm Israeli, and I think the only statement from this is to learn that terrorism is a worldwide problem and not this region problem, and we have to think globally how we stop these threats, these daily attacks.
1: Now, those were the voices of some of the stranded passengers at Mile One Center, and that was from the Morning Show archives from our show on September 12th, 2001. And at that time, Glenn Stanford was the general manager of the Mile One Center. Stanford and his team were preparing for hockey games that day, but had to change course to welcome thousands of travelers instead. He spoke with the Morning Show's John Harris about his experience opening up the stadium doors to the world.
6: So Glenn, take us back to where you were when you heard about the Twin Towers being struck.
7: Well, actually right here in this building on that morning, like everybody else in the world, trying to figure out what was happening and what was going on. And I remember actually going over to the Delta lobby here next door to try to figure out, you know, all the rumors that we were hearing. And that's when we found out exactly what was happening with the Twin Towers in New York. And then little did we know that 10 hours from that time, 9 o'clock in the morning, that this building would play a pivotal role in what was going on.
6: So what were you doing with the team at the time, the St. John's Maple Leafs?
7: Well, at the time with the St. John's Maple Leafs, I ran both the building and the hockey team here at the time, and we were getting ready for the Toronto Maple Leafs training camp to come because we had convinced the Toronto Maple Leafs to hold their training camp here and to have a Toronto Maple Leafs Montreal Canadiens exhibition game. That's what we were preparing for. I mean, the building had just opened up in May of that year, And so we were getting our group together to welcome

0: we thought, the Toronto Maple Leafs. Little did we know that we would be welcoming everybody else in the world to this building.
1: So take us back to that moment where you're bringing in busloads of people into the building.
0: Yeah, so once the order went down for all the planes from the United States, all planes to get down on ground, obviously we weren't prepared for what was going to happen. And then, 35 or 40 planes landed at the airport. The emergency measures organization for both the province and the city kicked in. They were the ones that were leading the charge here. They called us and said, get your building ready. You're going to have 4,000 or 5,000guests coming to your building that night. And so we got our staff together and made sure they weren't intimidated by the fact. I mean, obviously, it was we reminded them that that's what we do every night. That's who we are. We welcome 5,000 to 6,000 people coming to our building, albeit the 5,000 or 6,000 that's coming tonight probably don't speak our language. They're completely different guests than ours. But don't be intimidated by the fact that that we're going to have 6,000 people in this building.
1: So what was that experience like? Were they sleeping overnight? Were they, interacting with the players?
0: Well, no. What happened was, so on that night, when all the busloads of people started to come here to the building, EMO got them all designated in various sections of the building. So what we did, instead of having sections 118, 119, 120, we named the sections after the airlines that they were flying. So if you were Sabena Airlines or Czech, Air France, Continental Airline, US Airline, it was easier for those people to remember their airline they were on versus the section. So they were all put in to their airline's passengers list, and they're all spread out throughout the building. And then they were processed. They were processed from here to go to local hotels, high schools, people's homes, the convention center across the street. We ended up putting 1,000 people over there on beds. So they were processed to go out. And then every day they would have to come back because nobody knew when they were going to give the order to fly back to wherever they were going from. So they ended up here for probably 3 or 4 days before I think the first flight went out.
1: So I understand you were also still having some practices as the passengers, stranded passengers was there. Can you tell us about that?
0: Well, what happened was the Toronto Maple Leafs, we were obviously, extremely disappointed that we weren't able to have training camp, but given obviously what was going on, I'm more than happy to try to help out all of these stranded passengers. But we did manage to get the Toronto Maple Leafs in for a day or two of practice, and we did play the Toronto-Montreal exhibition game. And what was interesting during practice, and Pat Quinn was the coach of the Leafs at the time, they were practicing in front of 4,000 or 5,000 people because everybody had to come back here because they didn't know what time of the day they're going to get flying out. And so the announcement would come across the practice facility here, the building here, and say, Sabena Airlines, you are scheduled to go out. Please go to the Delta. And then the players were aware that some of these flights were actually finally leaving St. John's, and they would tap their sticks and wave to the flights that was going on that they were leaving. And this was going on for a couple of days. So it was really interesting that Pat Quinn and the coaching staff and the players were actually saluting the passengers who probably for some of them have never seen a hockey game or a hockey practice in their lives, coming from a lot of the planes and stuff we had here were from Europe. And so it was really an interesting time.
1: And as we're marking the 25th anniversary of the September 11th attacks, what sticks with you the most after these moments?
0: Well, it's trying to get through those 3 or 4 days of complete and utter madness is what it seemed like at the time. But when you reflect on it, to have all these people put out, the crowds of people that came at the front steps of Mile 1 to offer their houses, to offer support, to offer food, to offer any way they can. You really don't think of it during the time. It was such a 4 or 5 days of non-sleep for all of our staff here. But as we reflect on the 25th and what Gander did and what St. John's did, and it was pretty remarkable what was pulled off during that time. There's no question about that.
2: And that was Glenn Stanford. He was the general manager of the Mile One Center during the city's support for stranded passengers following the September 11th attacks. And he was speaking there with the CBC's John Harris. Well, just a note before we get to our next story, the RCMP is warning

0: all drivers of a moose. It's near the westbound lanes of the Trans-Canada Highway, about 2 kilometers east of the Avondale turnoff. So if you're driving in that area, RCMP says you should slow down and use extreme caution through that spot this morning. Well, churches all over the St. John's area took in stranded airline passengers once flights were diverted to this province 25 years ago. And St. David's Presbyterian Church on Elizabeth Avenue was one of them. About 70 passengers, including some children, stayed there on the night of September 11th, 2001. CBC reporter Mark Blackburn was there the morning after the attacks, and he spoke with an official at the church.
1: Now I'm joined by Lillian Crawford. She's one of the organizers and she joins me now. You've had a long night.
2: We've been here all night, yes.
1: Describe how the events went along. You had three waves of passengers come in?
2: Yes, we did. We had our first contingent of 39 at 5 to 1 in the morning. We had another 15 at 3:30 and another 14 at 5:30.
1: I guess you can really tell which wave came in when. The people who came in at, around 5 are sleeping and the other ones are watching TV. What have the passengers been saying to you?
2: Actually, the passengers have been very quiet. The first thing they wanted to do was to watch the news. Some of them had no news. The second thing, they wanted to contact their families, and the telephone service was available for that. They're just very appreciative of all the organization and the coordination, and very complimentary with the way things were handled at the airport, at Mile One, everywhere.
1: Now all passengers are starting to mill about now. What is their agenda for today, do you know?
2: Well, basically, we won't have any information for them until at least 2:30. So the plan now is to provide them with lunch. They're free to walk around, and as long as they don't go too far away, we need to have them close for communication purposes. But other than that, they're just hanging in there, I guess.
1: Are you trying to arrange showers and that sort of thing?
2: Yes, we have arranged showers at the YMCA, YMYW, and also at the Global Gym. So we're providing towels and things, but they're going to the showers, yeah.
1: Quite a few young children. How are they doing?
2: Children are doing fine. We have about 10, and they're mostly toddlers. We have a nursery in the church, so we have a family with two little kids in there. This morning we had two little kids just sitting on the floor eating their cereal, and they seem to be coping quite well. A couple of younger ones came in at 5:30, and they're really good, really doing fine.
0: That was Lillian Crawford at St. David's Presbyterian Church in St. John's from back in 2001. And she was speaking there with then CBC reporter Mark Blackburn. We're listening to a special edition of the St. John's Morning Show. We are marking 25 years since those 9/11 attacks. And we're going to look back on the efforts at St. John's International Airport on 9/11, when more than 20 aircraft touched down with thousands of stranded passengers on board. The airport's CEO is going to join us. That's coming up after World Report. Stay tuned for that.
3: This is World Report. Good morning, I'm John Northcott. It's a day burned into the memory of millions. Today marks 25 years since the terrorist attacks in New York, Virginia, and Pennsylvania. Nearly 3,000 people died that day, including 24 Canadians. Memorial ceremonies are taking place across the United States and around the world. Chris Reyes has the details from Ground Zero.
4: As it has for 25 years now, bells will mark by the minute the moments that changed the world forever. 6 moments of silence from 8:46 a.m. to 10:28 a.m., marking the exact times when hijacked planes struck the World Trade Center towers, the Pentagon, and crashed near Shanksville, Pennsylvania, and then when each tower collapsed.
5: Tattooed in our hearts and souls each year as we approach

0: is Lee's wife.
1: He looks calm, yeah. Of course, he has prepared for the worst, so I believe he is fine, but it is not okay.
0: A third activist who pleaded guilty earlier this year received a sentence of 5 years and 2 months. The annual Tiananmen Vigil was once a staple of Hong Kong's political independence, but authorities banned the events in 2020 after a sweeping national security law. Houthi rebels in Yemen are taking over a major, or rather making a major advance in their week-long military offensive. Government sources say they've reached the mouth of the strategic Bab el-Mandeb Strait, a critical Red Sea choke point that serves as an alternative route for Saudi oil. The Iran-backed rebels' control over the shipping lane would give Tehran a massive strategic advantage in its ongoing war with the U.S. As a direct result of the escalating unrest, global oil prices are spiking, and that is already driving up prices at North American gas pumps. 5 people are dead, 40 injured after a Dutch tour bus struck a guardrail and overturned in eastern Switzerland. The vehicle was carrying 45 people when the crash occurred Thursday afternoon. Emergency crews worked into the night to rescue survivors and right the vehicle. Investigators say no other vehicles were involved in the crash. Philippine firefighters have boarded a charred passenger ferry after a fire 2 nights ago left 5 people dead and 84 others missing. Extreme heat and dense smoke kept search teams off the vessel for over 24 hours. The ship was carrying 134 people from Manila when the blaze broke out. Coast Guard crews have rescued 43 survivors, but the cause of the blaze remains unknown. The Nova Scotia government is moving to strengthen its Intimate Images Act to cover AI-generated deep fakes shared without consent. The proposed updates will also require the accused to prove consent was given rather than placing the burden on the victims. The changes follow recent amendments to Canada's criminal code. Kayla Hounsell reports from Halifax.
2: I think it moves in the right direction.
3: We are calling her BLE because her identity is protected by a publication ban. She's suing a man who admitted to using artificial intelligence to make her appear naked, then sharing the image without her consent. He was acquitted of the criminal charge he faced because the case took place before Canada's criminal code was amended in June. Now, the government of Nova Scotia is also making changes to civil legislation.
4: Beg leave to introduce a bill.
3: Thursday, Nova Scotia Justice Minister Scott Armstrong introduced legislation that would amend the definition in the Provincial Intimate Images and Cyber Protection Act to include what the bill calls fake intimate images. It would also require the accused to prove consent was given, rather than the victim having to prove it wasn't.
4: We have to modernize our legislation to match changes in technology.
3: Several other provinces, including Manitoba, Saskatchewan, and Newfoundland and Labrador, have already made these changes. Kayla Hounsell, CBC News, Halifax.
0: And that is the latest national and international news from World Report. Remember, for news anytime, go to our website, cbcnews.ca, including this hour, the top story, a lot more about 9/11 and the 25th anniversary of those events. I'm John Northcott. This is CBC News.
5: And I'm Jen White, and you're listening to a special edition of the St. John's Morning Show here on CBC Radio 1. Good morning, and thanks so much for joining us. We are marking 25 years since the September 11th attacks and the role that St. John's and this province played in the aftermath. We are going to be with you until 8 o'clock. Then our colleagues from Newfoundland Morning are going to take over the last hour of our show this morning. Host Bernice Hillier will be live from the North Atlantic Aviation Museum in Gander, so stay tuned for that. But first, coming up in this half hour of the show, local firefighters are going to climb over 100 flights of stairs today to commemorate those who lost their lives on 9/11. And the CBC's John Harris is going to be live at the Mary Brown Center stairs to learn more about that event. Stay tuned. That's coming up later this half hour. But first, let's take a look at your weather in St. John's right now. It's a bit of a misty morning out there, a little damp, and it's warm too. It's 16 degrees right now. 4 here today in the metro region. There's going to be a few showers or periods of drizzle that will end later this morning. Then it's going to

0: turn into not a bad day overall, a mix of sun and cloud. It's going to be a little breezy around lunchtime, though, with westerly winds gusting to 60, reaching a high of 18 degrees today. Now looking at a couple of other temperatures from across our listening area. At Terra Nova National Park, it's 15 right now. A little warmer in Bonavista, it's currently 16. And in Argentia, it's also 15 degrees. Time now is 7:41. Well, as I mentioned, today marks 25 years since September 11th, 2001. And as news of those attacks spread, American airspace closed that day. And planes that were already in the air were forced to divert wherever they could, including right here in Newfoundland and Labrador. And in all, as many as 6,000 passengers on more than 25 flights arrived in St. John's, leaving airport workers and people throughout the city to help those stranded in an unfamiliar place. Dennis Hogan is the CEO of the St. John's International Airport Authority, and he joins us now in our studio. Dennis, good morning.
1: Thank you for having me.
0: Thanks for being here. So can you bring us back? What was the effort like at the airport when those flights started coming in?
1: Well, of course, I wasn't with the airport at the time, but we still have some employees with the airport authority that were there that day, and not to mention other employees with the airlines and so on. And I guess it started as a typical day, and within hours, it became an international crisis, and the response was extraordinary, as evident by all of the stories that we've heard over 25 years now, and the efforts that took place throughout the province, but here in St. John's, were that truly extraordinary.
0: 25 planes sounds like a lot, especially at St. John's International. What was it like for staff that day to try and corral all of these flights?
1: Yeah, I mean, that would not have been contemplated, I think, even in the emergency plans that were enacted that day. And I know from more recent experience, even just yesterday, we had an emergency diversion of a large Delta Airlines aircraft that had 277 passengers, 13 crew. And I know the work that goes involved in just helping one emergency diversion, and to have that all coincide within the matter of hours and get those planes on the ground and then people safely accommodated was an incredible effort, and we're recognizing that today to mark the 25th anniversary.
0: What stories have you heard from staff at the airport about their memories of that day?
1: Well, I guess the first thing that comes to mind is that the staff were basically living at the airport. There was very little sleep. I think the effort required constant attention, because there was really not a great timeline in place as to when the flights would be departing again. And as we all know, it took several days before that to come into effect. So the effort was day and night at the airport, and our employees were living there during this period of time. In addition to that, we've all heard of kind of individual stories, the bonds that were made with particular passengers, people that were going through such a time of fear and uncertainty, and to have that level of compassion and care shown to them in their hour of need was an incredible story of I guess the nature of our community here in St. John's, and the people who were there that day think back on it very fondly.
0: Now, as you mentioned, you weren't the CEO at the time that this took place 25 years ago, but it is a moment in history. We all remember where we were when 9/11 happened. What do you remember about that day?
1: I guess one thing that really stands out for me is the logistics involved. I remember seeing all of the buses that were taking passengers from the airport down to Mile 1 Stadium, as it was called then, and seeing some of those passengers in the city, in the downtown area, and just the unusual feeling of knowing that these people were not intended to be here, and the care and compassion that was shown, it really resonates with me. And you know, it was a day that the world changed, and I think those who were living through it will never forget it.
0: It's the day the world changed. It also changed how things operate at airports here and around the world. How did it change things at YYT?
1: Well, within a matter of weeks, Transport Canada

had changed a number of regulations related to safety at airports throughout the country, including YYT. And as we know now, there's a much more robust security screening for pre

0: to the events of 9/11.
1: And further to that, then, what was learned about how to help with flight diversions at the airport?
0: Well, it's interesting because given our geography and our location in the Northwest Atlantic, St. John's is often used as a diversion airport, as we were that day 25 years ago. And we regularly get between 40 and 50 diversion flights per year. The vast majority of those are transatlantic flights. They're larger wide-body aircraft that we do not have in regular scheduled commercial service. So there has to be extra steps taken to ensure that those larger aircraft can be accommodated. Some are, in fact, too big to actually go to a boarding gate. So we have to locate them on the tarmac or the de-icing pad. And that creates some logistical challenges in getting people off the plane when they have to do that. In most cases, the plane will refuel. It may be a medical diversion. The individual is taken off for medical care and the flight will resume. But in other cases, if the crew times out from their schedule, everyone has to be housed. We have to find hotels, and it's a much more complex logistical situation. But our team at the airport, they know how to do this, and I'm incredibly proud of the efforts that they do year in, year out, and particularly on that day in 2001.
1: Now, we've just got a little bit of time left here, Dennis, but I understand there's going to be a ceremony at the airport later today. Can you tell us what's going to happen there?
0: Yeah, I anticipate it will be a solemn event. We do want to reflect back on the tragic events that happened 25 years ago, think about the victims and their families, and of course, the tremendous response that our community rose to the challenge, and it's just a way to mark that significant anniversary for the efforts that took place, and we're happy to do that today.
1: And what time is that ceremony happening?
0: That's at 11 in the airport terminal building, and it will just feature some short remarks and some video footage of archival footage of the planes and so on that landed that day. And we just want to acknowledge those who were there and responded in such a compassionate way.
1: Well, Dennis, we'll leave it there for this morning. Thank you so much for speaking with us.
0: Great. Thank you.
1: That's Dennis Hogan. He is the CEO of the St. John's International Airport Authority. And 25 years ago today, the airport received 5,000 passengers on 21 flights when American airspace closed following the September 11th attacks. Well, years ago, Dick Conway left Newfoundland to find work building the skyscrapers in New York City, and that included the construction of the World Trade Center. Now, his world was rocked when he saw the buildings that he helped build be destroyed. And from our archives now, here's former CBC television reporter Chris O'Neill Yates speaking with Conception Harbor's Dick Conway.
2: Dick Conway is trying to keep busy, mowing the lawn, whatever it takes to keep from playing these scenes over and over in his mind.
3: I've been glued to the radio and the TV in those past two or three days. I just can't get clear of it.
2: Conway was 19 when he left Conception Harbor to find work, like hundreds of Newfoundlanders who became legendary for their fearlessness working the high steel in places like New York.
3: Having worked there and know the size of the place and all the people, I mean, the people were just like ants. There's so many people there, and I just can't get clear of it, you know, to know how much destruction was done, right?
2: Holding it all in has been tough.
3: The feelings, I don't know, it's just a whole bunch of mixed feelings, right? But to be a small part of it and then to see it's no longer there.
2: But for Conway, this was the starkest image of all.
3: The people run. All the people running, I knew those streets, not well. I knew them well enough to know, to see those buildings coming down is just, and to see those people run, and the fear.
4: What do you think you would have said back then if someone would have said in 30-odd years the building that you were working on would have been destroyed by a terrorist act like this one?
3: Nonsense. Too big. Just never happened. Not in the United States of America. You know, it was just too powerful. I would have been wrong.
2: Chris O'Neill Yates, CBC News.

0: Conception Harbor, Newfoundland.
1: You are listening to a special edition of the St. John's St. John's Morning Show, where we are commemorating the 25th anniversary here of 9/11, 25 years ago today. And the St. John's Firefighters Association is hosting their annual September 11th stair climb today. Participants are going to climb over 100 flights of stairs, symbolizing the height of the Twin Towers and commemorating the hundreds of firefighters who died on 9/11. Now, our morning show reporter, John Harris, is down at the site of that event now, and he joins us live. Good morning, John.
2: Hi, Jen. I'm here with Carl Langer. He's the secretary of the St. John's Firefighters Association. So, Carl, tell us about what we're doing here today.
3: Hi, John. Thanks for joining us this morning. We're here on the site of the Mary Brown Center stairs for the third annual St. John's Firefighters Association stair climb. And it's in memory of all of the victims of 9/11, all the people that paid the ultimate price on 9/11.
2: So what exactly are your firefighters and volunteers doing on these stairs today?
3: Yeah, so we're on the stairs here, like I said, on the side of Mary Brown Center. We're going to do a climb dedicated to the fallen firefighters. We're going to do 25 sets of the staircase to represent the 110 floors of the World Trade Centers that morning. So we're going to wear our helmets and an SCBA to simulate some weight. And we're going to go up and down the stairs 25 times to represent the 110 floors of the World Trade Center.
2: So it's also, you know, a memory for occupational cancer victims, people who've lost their lives to cancer that they may have incurred on the job. What is that like for your members here in the city of St. John's?
3: Yeah, that is really special. You know, this year is dedicated to a couple of members that passed away recently since our last stair climb. Two members in particular were diagnosed with occupational cancer, and that's in direct exposure of firefighting. So they're classified as line of duty deaths. So not only are we remembering, you know, victims of 9/11, but this stair climb is dedicated to them this morning.
2: Can you tell me about those two members?
3: Yeah, one member, Craig Quigley, he passed away in November of 2025. He died from occupational cancer due to firefighting, actual brain cancer. And the other member was a good colleague of mine, Jimmy O'Toole. He passed away in April of this past year, and he died as a result of exposure to firefighting, and I think it was complications from melanoma.
2: And following this event, you'll be heading to Ottawa to commemorate his death?
3: That's right, John. So this year in Ottawa at the Canadian Fallen Firefighters Foundation Memorial, we have two members that are getting their names on the walls. Kevin Pittman is a gentleman who passed away a couple of years ago that was recently recognized as line of duty, as well as Craig Quigley is getting his name on the wall as well.
2: And hundreds of firefighters died on 9/11 trying to save lives and do every year. What does it mean as a firefighter to remember your fellow firefighters?
3: It's so special, John, just to be able to memorialize that. You know, we do this climb this morning to remember all of those people that passed away, you know, and not just all the victims of 9/11, but also our past members who passed away as well.
2: And firefighting, you know, it's one of the big things that people remember about 9/11, and the reputation of firefighters on that day is so great. What do you have to say for those families of the firefighters that gave their lives on that day?
3: Yeah, we just want them to know that, you know, they're never forgotten, right? This is the ultimate tribute. And by doing things like this and memorializing that, we want them, the families especially, to know that, you know, it's not in vain, you know, and those names will never be forgotten. We'll always remember them.
2: And why do you do what you do as a firefighter?
3: I know that's an amazing question. You know, I really fell in love with firefighting a few years back, and I feel like it's the most rewarding career. So just to be able to give back and hear people on the off chance say thank you at the end of the day for doing your job is really special.
2: And for those that don't know about the risks of firefighting, what can you tell us about that?
3: Yeah, so right now in Newfoundland, we currently have 19 cancers that are classified underneath the occupational cancer. And, you know, firefighting is inherently dangerous. We are exposed to a lot of different chemicals on the job. But we do the best we can to keep ourselves safe through decontamination, through wearing proper PPE, and doing all the ways that we can mitigate those exposures. So we try to do our best, even though we know it is a dangerous job.
2: So for people who want to come down and check it out, what info can you give them about the event today?
3: Yeah, so all of the money that's raised today is going to

0: directly back to, like I said, those two members. Both of those members both had two kids each. And all the money that's raised is going to go to the, directly to their children as well. A portion of that money is going to go back to the Canadian Fallen Firefighters Foundation.
1: And where and when is the event?
0: The event the event is today. It starts at 9 o'clock. The opening ceremonies are at 9 o'clock right here at the bottom of the stairs here.
1: Yeah. And there's going to be some people in attendance as well.
0: Yeah, there'll be myself, some of my colleagues, some members of the Torbay Volunteer Fire Department, a couple of members of the CBS Volunteer Fire Department, as well as the deputy mayor will be here, representatives from the RNCA, and Mark Rice from QP Local 5451 is going to join us as well.
1: And can you tell us about what you were doing on that day when you in 2001 and... What was your reaction?
0: It's funny you mentioned that because I wasn't in firefighting at the time. I was actually in music college in Stephenville back in 2001 at going to college in North Atlantic. But I remember vividly those events because we were in the cafeteria with a couple of my friends. And, you know, you'll never forget kind of where you were to on that day, just hearing about the plane hitting the trade towers. And, you know, so, yeah, if you can believe it, it's been 25 years since the events of 9/11.
1: Well, thank you so much, Carl. I was just speaking with Carl Langer. He's the secretary of the St. John's Firefighters Association. They're hosting an event here at this 9/11 stair climb at 9 o'clock on the left-hand side of the Mary Brown Center. Back to you, Jen.
2: All right, John, thanks so much for this. That was our morning show reporter, John Harris.

And that is bringing us to the end of the St. John's Morning Show for this week. Coming up in this next hour after the regional news with Catherine Crummy, our colleagues at Newfoundland Morning are going to take over. Host Bernice Hillier is going to be live from the North Atlantic Aviation Museum in Gander to mark the 25th anniversary of 9/11. And then later today, you can take in the live CBC special for Gander's commemoration of the September 11th attacks. That starts at 1:30 on all of our CBC platforms. And then later on this evening, Here and Now is going to be live from the Gander International Airport. And that show starts at 6 o'clock on CBC Television, CBCNL's YouTube channel, and on CBC Gem. So stay tuned for all of that. But before I let you go here today, I do want to thank the Morning Show team who makes all of this magic happen. Andrew Wiseman, Johnny Hodder, Sarah Antle, Hema Pasmino, John Harris, senior producer Sherry Wheeler, producer Lucas Wall, and our newsreader Catherine Crummy here this week. I'm your host, Jen White. I hope you have a safe and happy weekend. Thank you so much for listening. Take care, and I will chat with you again on Monday. Stay tuned now for Newfoundland Morning with your host, Bernice Hillier.

0: our wars would cease, and all the world would live in peace.
1: That is a wish many of us certainly can echo this morning. That's Lloyd Noseworthy. He was the mayor of Gambo on September 11th, 2001, and it's a song from him called Gambo 9/11. You're listening to a special province-wide broadcast right now here on CBC Radio in Newfoundland and Labrador. We are marking the 25th anniversary of September 11th, 2001. I'm Bernice Hillier at the North Atlantic Aviation Museum in Gander. Well, you've likely heard of the show Come From Away, but did you know there's also a film that's been made that tells the story of the actual real-life people who inspired the musical? And the filmmaker is not only with us this morning, he's also inviting all of you who might be in the Gander area today

0: something happened, let's get out. But our brains didn't think terrorism back then. Several of us decided to go towards the stairwell, started going down. It was a very, very slow descent because everyone on the lower floors was doing the same thing. As I started to go down, about the 10th floor down, I smelled what smelled to me like gasoline. And I didn't understand, if some small craft hit so far above me, how am I smelling gasoline? It just didn't make sense. The firemen were coming up the stairs as we were coming down. And I stopped one of them. And I said, what exactly hit this building? And with an incredibly haunted expression, he said, a jet. But it was very unnerving because there was a feeling of being trapped in a stairwell surrounded by these jet fumes. We started descending down and down and down. And in the beginning of the escape, there was no direction. At the bottom of the stairs, it was the opposite. There was every type of first responder. There were people screaming. There were people hurt. There were people on fire. Giant pieces of marble and glass that were the makeup of the lobby were all over. And we were being told to go towards a specific exit to either put something on top of our head or shield our head in some way if we had anything, and to not look up. And the command of don't look up was so much that, you know, human nature, you do, is kind of the opposite. Mm-hmm. And when I exited the building, it was only what I could imagine, if there is a hell, what it would look like, including, of course, the people and the sounds and the sights of people jumping.
1: That's awful. How close were you when the first tower collapsed?
0: I was very close because when I got out of the tower, there was a woman in the street, just a good Samaritan that was somehow put in my path. And she gathered about five of us that were just kind of looking stunned in the street and said, my apartment is right here. Why don't you come to my home? You can call your families, you know, rest for a bit. I'm often asked, like, why didn't you get away as quickly as possible? But we didn't know the towers were going down. So we went to this woman's apartment. I called some family. And all of a sudden, I then heard a sound that I can't describe, of like a rolling thunder and a freight train accompanied by an alarm going off in this apartment we were in. And the woman said, that's the evacuation alarm. Run. And we flew down the four flights in her apartment out into the street. And that sound, of course, was the sound of the South Tower starting to go down. We were in the street and we couldn't see a foot in front of us. I just kind of followed the herd of people running. At this point, I didn't have shoes. I didn't have belongings. I'm just running in the street. I have asthma, which started to kick in. So I yelled out into the crowd, does anyone have an inhaler? Because I was in such a survival mode. I knew the tower was going down. I didn't know what direction. Was I going to be impaled? I really had a desire to try to overcome and keep going. And I didn't want to die of asthma. So I'm taking inhalers in the street. People are taking off neckties and putting it around my mouth to help me breathe, just as we're all running. And somehow I did wind up at the destination I wanted, which was Battery Park City. Once I got there, though, I questioned my decision because I then heard that horrible noise again, which was my tower, the North Tower, collapsing. And then I felt trapped because there was nowhere to go. So what all of us did that were at the rail is we laid face down on the ground and just, you heard people praying in every language, every religion. And that is when the next tower collapsed.
1: Did you eventually get out of that area on me, because you're down by the water? Were there boats there? Yes. That were helping people get out? Or
0: interestingly, after the North Tower collapse, I saw in the distance boats, and I was actually rescued by New York Waterway Ferry, which is a commuter boat. So the ferries came up as close as they could. And there was no dock. So they said, okay, everyone line up, women and children first, like in every horrible disaster movie. And the ferryman literally just hoisted us over the rail. And

0: work for me because there was no precedent for terrorism in our country. And I would start to tell my story, my whole story of the day and the events, and the counselors would weep. And then I would feel guilty, so then I would stop talking. So my kind of therapy over the last 25 years has been going to schools, going in corporate settings, churches, synagogues, wherever anyone wants me, and telling the story, keeping the memory alive, and honoring in that way. But it never really goes away, the survivor's guilt.
1: I'm speaking with Ron DeFrancesco and Wendy Lansky. They both survived the 9/11 attacks. We have to take a pause for the CBC News. And when we come back, more of Ron and Wendy's stories. We'll also talk about what we can learn today from the response to 9/11 when so many people came together to help. And we'll head to Gander, Newfoundland and Labrador, where we will meet a pair of best friends, an American and a Canadian whose ties were forged in the wake of 9/11. I'm Matt Galloway. You're listening to The Current. We're back in 6 minutes. Stay with us.

0: you are of a certain age, chances are you know that song from one of two places. Either you're a big fan of the Brat Pack classic St. Elmo's Fire, or you're a fan of this man.
1: It's Rick here. Today is Thursday, March the 21st, 1985. I'm 27 years old, and it's the first day I had to paint myself to, I guess, understand that this wasn't just a dream. I mean, this was a reality. I guess right now, if I looked at 18 months down the line, I'd be scared shitless. I would really become overwhelmed with all the battles that are still ahead.
0: For more than 2 years, Canadian Rick Hansen pushed his wheelchair around much of the planet to raise money and awareness for people with disabilities. Now, more than 40 years later, a new documentary looks back at that tour. Man in Motion, the Rick Hansen story, has its world premiere today at the Toronto International Film Festival. And Rick Hansen and his wife Amanda are with me in studio. Good

longer. This was something I had to deal with. This was the world that was. And for me, it was more important to show her strength there as opposed to go to sentimentality. Well, I get people.

0: You'd hate it inside, but that was the work. It wasn't like anybody was going to give you lead roles. So that was the work. So that's the work you did.
1: Actor, director, and recent member of the Order of Canada, Philip Aiken. Philip has a new production at this year's Shaw Festival, a play called Ohio State Murders. We were just reflecting on his life and acting. Philip has been an important figure in Canadian theater landscape, not only as an actor and as a director, but as a mentor. And a lot of that is down to the Obsidian Theater, the black theater company Philip co-founded in 2000, and he later became its artistic director. Coming up, you're going to hear Philip talk about his vision for Obsidian and the pretty direct advice he gives to those he mentors and why he calls himself a Mustang. I'm Tom Power. 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

of 9/11 had not sunk into me yet. Like, I was at that moment, my head was like how TIFF had shifted. Mm-hmm. I didn't realize how my world would shift until much later. And of course, you know, that then, you know, after that event, after, you know, attending this now dressed down TIFF, the weight of it, it would affect the movies I would watch. It would affect my own film criticism. That would come later. And then, you know, finding out how everyone

0: Yeah. So those little things like that is what you remember, right?
1: Yeah. Yeah.
0: And they were so thankful for something so small.
2: Absolutely.
0: It was so meaningful to them, right?
1: Yeah. Yeah. Larry, what about yourself?
2: Yeah, I remember the amount of work behind the scenes. So as the Premier said, CSIS and the RCMP, Canada Customs, the military, there was so much work.

0: quick note to pass along to you now. The 48th AGM of the Canadian Coast Guard Auxiliary is going to be held at the Northern Light Inn in Lanse Claire, Labrador, on Friday, September 25th. And the following directors have been re-elected for 2026-2027. Marcel O'Brien in Lanseloo, Ron Pittman in Glee, Julia Crocker, Trout River, Wesley Snook in Harbour Breton, Winston Pitcher for Buren, Rom Dalton for Admiral's Beach, James Chidley for Renews, Ross Petten for Portagrave, Aidan Penton for Jobat's Arm, and Jeremy Ryan of Lassie has been elected in District 10, which was vacant following the passing of the previous director, Mr. Eugene Gray. I'm Paula Gale. This is The Broadcast. Well, our next guest is heading to Greenland this weekend to play music and act as a Newfoundland and Labrador ambassador aboard a cruise ship, despite the fact that when she did this last year, she spent a lot of time feeling very sick. Rosemary Lawton is a fiddle player, singer, and music teacher. We reached her this morning. Okay, before we chat about your upcoming excursion on this ship, you did a similar gig last year, but you had a lot of morning sickness. Like, just tell us what that was like.
1: Yeah, so I went on a cruise with Clark Expeditions. It was an Arctic cruise to sail the Northwest Passage. And I was 18 weeks pregnant when we went. And I had a lovely combination of morning sickness and seasickness, especially when crossing the Davis Strait, which is very rough at the best of times. So yeah, that was a real adventure, but it was still, I mean, it was my first time doing something like that. And it was my first time in the Arctic. And I just thought it was amazing. I really soaked it all in anyways. And there were times where I couldn't do the excursions, but I would look out and just enjoy the scenery and take it all in anyway.
0: Despite all those things, you still enjoyed it. And you said yes to doing it again?
1: Oh, yes. Yeah. Oh, my God. It was amazing. I really like, and there were so many things like, you know, it's an expedition cruise. And part of my job is to sort of be an ambassador for Newfoundland. And so we start up in the Arctic. But then, and so last year we started sort of in Nunavut. We started in Greenland because Nunavut was iced in where we were trying to go. So we started in Greenland, but then made our way back to Nunavut and then sailed down. And it was just amazing. I can't remember what I was trying to say with that, but yeah, it was my first time in that area. And we're an ambassador for Newfoundland. We're part of what we have to do is take in the people around us who are the passengers and tell them about the areas that we are in as well as singing and performing.
0: Yes. And you were holding a barf bag during a lot of that too.
1: There's a funny story where I was, stood outside the restaurant, in the cruise ship. And I was just I was literally opening a baggie. And, this passenger was having a grand old chat with me, and I was like, and slowly opening this bag, and she was like, oh, you have somewhere you need to be. And I was like, yes I do. And then I ran to the washroom and lost my breakfast.
0: Oh my goodness.
1: Mm-hmm. Yeah, but they all knew. It was really cute because you know, a lot of the people who are retired are the ones who are doing these cruises. And so Ellen Power and I, who went on the cruise together, we're both in our 30s, and so they called us the babies. And because I was pregnant, they called us the three babies. It was cute.
0: So you're doing it all over again with Ellen Power, right?
1: Yes.
0: And when are you leaving?
1: We're leaving on Sunday, really soon. I'm so excited. What I meant to say earlier is that, like, because it's an expedition cruise, we as musicians are, you know, we're singing songs of the areas that we're visiting. And so we've learned a lot of the folk tunes from the areas. And we go out on the excursions with the guests, which is so cool because we get to experience it all too. And yeah, this time around, like last time, I couldn't really ride on the Zodiacs because they're a bit too bumpy and stuff like that. So this time around, I get to go on the Zodiacs and I get to go hiking and things that I couldn't do last time. So I'm really looking forward to it.
0: And you had your baby.
1: Yes, I did.
0: And you're not bringing the baby along on this?
1: Unfortunately, no. I wish I could.
0: But it's just a week long, is it?
1: 2 weeks, yeah.
0: It's 2 weeks. And Ellen Power, so she's a musician as well, but she's also an archivist?
1: Yes, so she's working at the archives in the rooms, actually.
0: Very cool. All right, so, and this is the same company, but a different vessel?
1: Yes, we're on, so the last time we were on the Ocean Marine, the Ultramarine, and this time we're on the Ocean Explorer. So it's going to be fun learning the new ship, and this particular ship is known for its X bow, which is supposed to cut through the waves in a more streamlined manner. So I'm really looking forward to kind of seeing what that looks like, because it looks, honestly, it looks beautiful as much as it's, you know, useful. So that's going to be really cool to see.
0: So you're departing Greenland, and what's the route?
1: We're departing Greenland, and then we're actually sailing up along the western coast of Greenland, and then we're crossing the Davis Strait, and then we're sailing down past Nunavut, and then down a little bit of the Northwest Passage, and then down the coast of Labrador. Then we're going to go to Liza Meadows, I think, and then make our way back to St. John's.
0: All right. And you're going to be like performing and being an ambassador along the way. Are you going to get a chance to play some of your own music?
1: Yes. Yeah. So on the ship, like each night we get the opportunity to sort of, they do a nightly recap. So we get to sort of, we'll pick a song from the area and we'll perform it for them. So like when we did the Northwest Passage last year, we sang Stan Rogers' Northwest Passage, which was really special. And these are the things that kind of bring the sort of perspective to the passengers and make them really kind of feel how special it is that they were just in this amazing place. And so we get to do that each night. And then those nights are very targeted. And then we also do a kitchen party at the end where we do like Newfoundland set dancing and we sing some songs and I get to sing some of my own stuff. And yeah, it's a really fun time.
0: And how big is the ship, and like how many passengers are you going to have to entertain?
1: I think it's 200 or 400 passengers. It's not a very big ship when it comes to like how many people are on the cruise. And so you get to know everybody there. Like if there's, you know, a lot of cruise ships have multiple restaurants and things like that, but like there's one sit down restaurant. There's a buffet area too, but like most people sit down and have a meal together and they have really big tables. So you can like sit with other people and get to know everyone. And so you get to know everybody on a first name basis, basically, on those trips.
0: Yeah. And how important is this kind of ambassador role, you know, to the passengers?
1: It was like, so when we did it last year, it was the first time they've done anything like that since COVID. Like they didn't have any musicians on the ship since before COVID. And so it was the first time that like a lot of these passengers do go on multiple cruises a year. And this isn't the only Quark cruise I've ever done, but they actually wrote in afterwards and talked about how special it was for them because yeah, like, you know, they went through the Northwest Passage and you know, you're sailing. So you're not always like necessarily looking at the scenery, or like if you're going through a specific passage, you might not like be fully paying attention to it. But then, you know, we come around at the end of the night and we're like, we just did this thing. Isn't that cool? And everybody's like, wow, yeah. And there was another night we saw the Northern Lights in the middle of the night. And it was like they came on the speaker system and said, oh, the Northern Lights are happening if you want to come out on the deck. And honestly, like I've seen the Northern Lights before, but this was like nothing I'd ever seen. It was amazing. And so then we sang Northern Lights of Labrador. And then the next day, and the people got to kind of be like,

0: Wow, yeah, we had this collective experience. There was another time we saw a white an Arctic hare, and those are huge rabbits. They're like the size of dogs, and that was really cool because we'd never seen one before. And so then I played a fiddle tune called "The White Hare" the next day, and they like have a little screen, like a projector screen, and they put pictures of some of the things they did that day on it, and they had the hare in the background while I was playing, which is kind of fun.
1: Wow,
0: So yeah, they get to really appreciate the experiences and get, I think it brings more depth to it, and it sort of sinks into them how this is a collective experience that they're having with their other passengers, and it adds to the sort of uniqueness of the experience.
1: wow, and I hope you have an amazing experience. I hope you don't get too sick.
0: Yeah, we'll see if I actually get seasick this time around, because last time was a little blurred.
1: Yeah, exactly. Listen, thank you so much. And again, now break a leg with this.
0: Thank you so much.
1: That was Rosemary Lawton. Now, if you want to get in touch with us here at the broadcast, our email address is thebroadcast@cbc.ca. To say goodbye, this is Rosemary Lawton with Made on the Shore. I'm Polly Gale. I'll see you soon.

0: up and the people taking their seats. The Governor General, former Prime Minister Jean Chrétien, expected to take his seat shortly. Tony Wakeham, Premier of Newfoundland and Labrador, among them. Air traffic controllers, of course, played a key role. What was the operation called?
1: Well, the operation was called Operation Yellow Ribbon, and the grounding, it involved the grounding of hundreds of

Go to the right.

They shall grow not old, as we that are left grow old. Age shall not weary them, nor the years condemn. At the going down of the sun, and in the morning, we will remember them.

0: I tell you. He found me just before this began to give me a pep talk. Say, you're going to be great. It's going to be fine. It's the second verse in that. I'm not a hero, no more or less than you. I'm just like all the others who did what we had to do. And that speaks to the moment we're remembering today, as so many ordinary people did what they had to do starting on that day 25 years ago, which brings us to the final theme of our service. We look beyond the events of that day of September 11th, 2001, and reflect on his legacy 25 years later. So please welcome Lieutenant Colonel Alfred Richardson, representing the Salvation Army, and Ms. Jean Dillon, representing the Canadian Red Cross, two organizations that played an essential role in ensuring the passengers were fed, cared for, and supported during those extraordinary days.
1: Thank you. To commemorate is to remember with a purpose, to carry the stories, the friendships, and the lessons of September 11th forward to generations to come. Here in Gander and in the communities of Appleton, Gamble, Glenwood, Lewisport, Norris Arm, and beyond, that legacy is one of compassion. Nearly 7,000 passengers arrived as strangers and were welcomed with open hearts, generous spirits, and a kindness that they would carry with them long after they returned home. Today, as we light our candle of commemoration, we celebrate the friendships that were formed, the bonds that continue to this day, and the enduring connection between our communities and our friends around the world. May this flame remind us that the kindness shown 25 years ago was not simply a moment in time. It became a legacy, one that continues to inspire us to choose compassion, to welcome others, and help when help is needed. As this candle burns, may its light carry that legacy forward from one generation to the next, and from this place to the world.

But a 17-year-old boy boarded a flight with his father. It was Continental Flight 45 from Milan to Newark. He had just moved away from his family to study classical music, composition, conducting, and opera in one of Italy's finest conservatories. It was supposed to be a short vacation at home to visit family before the beginning of a new chapter of his life. Halfway through the 8-hour flight in the

No one knows what the next 25 years have in store. But one thing I do know, I've come from away, and now I've come back. And wherever away brings me, I bring you with me. Thank you.

What a gift. In the hours following the terrorist attacks of September 11th, Canada faced an extraordinary moment of uncertainty. And as Prime Minister at the time, the Right Honourable Jean Chrétien was at the centre of Canada's response, facing impossible decisions in an impossible moment. Canada opened its air.

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Well, thank you, Mr. Chrétien, for making this trip to mark this moment. Today we heard

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0: many are also here for another star, Céline Dion. The city is filled with an anticipation for a return many thought would be impossible.
1: I have never, ever seen a comeback like Céline Dion's comeback in Paris. Never.
0: Léna Le Tour is a

This is an Environment Canada weather update for Newfoundland and Labrador. I'm Mike Moore. Beginning in St. John's, a chance of showers this evening through midnight with a low of 10. Tomorrow, a few showers in the morning and a high of 13. The Southern Avalon tonight, a chance of showers overnight and a low of 11. Tomorrow, showers in the morning and a high of 16. Clarnville, the Bonavista Peninsula and Terra Nova tonight, a chance of showers with a low of 10. Tomorrow, a few showers in the morning and a high of 12. To central Newfoundland, a chance of showers this evening, showers near midnight and a low of 8. Tomorrow, showers ending in the morning and a high of 12. The south coast tonight, a chance of showers with a low of 10. Tomorrow, a chance of showers in the morning with highs.

0: we have to now pollute the night sky with more ads. In this case, an entirely ironic one where it was advertising, you know, are you having trouble sleeping with a drone show buzzing, buzzing in the night sky? Just horrible.
1: You alluded to this, but there are certainly billboards along the waterfront. It's beautiful.

0: It's Hamburg, South Carolina. You have literal coups, political coups. The Mississippi Plan, which involved a violent assault on Black voters to disenfranchise them, began to be applied across the South, even as some of those Southern states were still under occupation. So 1876, there's this moment of crisis. How will these folks survive? The Fisk Jubilee singers take the sorrow songs and they render them in such a way that it becomes palatable, acceptable. They translate it into an idiom. But what's interesting, though, is that they're performing on stages in the United States of people who are capitulating to the murder of Reconstruction. You can, how can I put this? You can cry your crocodile tears as someone sings Wade in the Water on stage as you support the institutionalization of Jim Crow outside. So what do we see in this moment, in this embrace? Sentimentality. And part of what I write about in the book about this period is the relationship between sentimentality and white rage, right? That somehow America's divided soul, this sense that the country has this double consciousness, that it imagines itself as a beacon of freedom on the one hand and as a white republic on the other. And you can't hold those two commitments together without contradiction, without depositing a kind of madness at the heart of the country. And the only way you can finesse it is to believe that white folk possess freedom to give and to take away. And so we find ourselves in this cycle of sentimentality and rage. What can we do for you? And then when the demand for justice continues, rage ensues. And so the spirituals for me are embraced from the vantage point of sentimentality, the sound that comes with that too.
1: Okay, but...
0: but?
1: To me, the sound is also a sound of dignity. It's a sound of affirmation. It's a sound of insistence on heritage and lineage. So it's another contradiction perhaps. But between the makers of that music, proponents of that music and the hearers of that music, what is that relationship through the music?
0: It all depends on who you're centering. Even though we bear the brunt of the country's contradictions, even though I am a child of Mississippi and I have had to grow up with the wounds that come with that experience, even though I am an inheritor of all that has made me possible, we have never been passive in relation to it. We've always spoken back. We've always kind of given, even if it's a cry, a moan. Cornel West used to do this when he was teaching. He would say, there's the moaning, M-O-A-N. There's the mourning, M-O-U-R-N-I-N-G. And then there's the mourning, M-O-R-N-I-N-G. And that kind of movement constitutes, you know, the sound that is found in those spirituals that constitute the epigraph to Du Bois is the souls of Black folk.
1: Yeah. Because this is when music starts moving very fast, right? From 1876 up through the Harlem Renaissance. What happens to music, what happens to Black music and the claiming of Black music is so rapid. I mean, it's obviously it's so intrinsically tied in with everything else that's happening, but I feel like the balance of preservation shifts a bit.
0: Yeah, we're trying to make sense of this. Mm-hmm. Country has doubled down on itself as a white republic and the violence that comes in tow. Mm-hmm. It's unimaginable. Rayford Logan, the historian out of Washington, D.C., calls it the nadir, the lowest point in African-American history. They're lynching us, strange fruit on poplar trees. Mm-hmm. You think about Red Summer of 1919. You know, before you even get there, 1915, the founding, the rebirth of the Klan. It's the age of jazz, of course. But what are we trying to do? We're trying to find resources to imagine possibility in the face of the country's contradictions. 1926 is the 150th anniversary of the nation. The Klan is at its height in terms of its power. It claims as its seminal achievement the Johnson Reed Immigration Act of 1924, which set the national quotas.
1: I mean, I have a story about this.
0: Go ahead, tell them.
1: 1924 is when George Gershwin wrote Rhapsody in Blue. Mm. So 2 years ago, I did a project looking at that 100 years. And, you know, just sort of looking at Gershwin's place in the jazz age and what was Gershwin's America and what was he calling the musical kaleidoscope of America and what are

0: all these sounds that he's hearing in New York City and trying to integrate into this piece. So I was trying to put together, you know, a lot of materials about this. And I found this old newsreel from 1924. And also, yes, Johnson Reed Act, and he's celebrating the melting pot at the same time that this legislation is being passed. It is also excluding him, by the way. Mm-hmm. So I find this old footage, and I was just trying to look for charming images of flappers and things like this to show this musical environment that gave birth to this piece. But I could not avoid the Klan, because this was, it was all cut together so quickly that I literally physically could not exclude these huge Klan rallies and marches from this picturesque look of New York City, 1924, you know, champagne and jazz. And it was really such a physical experience of what that moment felt like.
1: Yeah, only the United States could call it the Roaring Twenties after the Spanish flu of 1919, after the horrors of the Red Summer of 1919. The Klan is doing all that it's doing. You know, the Klan claimed that if it wasn't for them, Calvin Coolidge wouldn't have been elected. Congressman Johnson was from the state of Washington. He was actually a member of the Klan. Senator Reed represented the state of Pennsylvania, which had 250,000 Klan members in the state. 6% of the nation of white America belonged to the Klan. So much so that at the 150th anniversary of the nation in Philadelphia at the exposition, the Klan was approved to hold its annual convention on the grounds of the celebration of the 150th. They were going to celebrate the flag and burn a cross at the same time. So what is the music in this moment? What are black folk trying to do? What's the country listening to? The Charleston? What's going on in this moment? Because remember, this is the decade of the 20s. Tulsa's in this decade. There's all kinds of carnage happening here. So what is the musical landscape giving us?
0: And it's also 1921, and it's Shuffle Along on Broadway. And it's, you know, this huge craze for black music. And it's Langston Hughes saying, this is the beginning of the Renaissance. And it's all of this energy, and it's migration. It's all these people finding each other in Chicago and Harlem. And that kind of flowering that we can't regret that.
1: Oh, but it's also the kind of tension that makes this place swing. It's the seasoning that gives America its taste, right? Its rhythm, its pacing. It's in the contradiction. It's in that blue note at the heart of the country.
0: Yeah. We were talking last night a little bit about ragtime, ragged time. I think that's really the beginning, and you can use that very metaphorically. Everything's a little bit off kilter, a little off step, you know? Contradictions are living in the music.
1: Absolutely. But you know, that's where possibility is also found. If we really want to figure out who we are, if we're honest, open up our ears and hear and listen. Yeah.
0: 1926 is interesting because it really is, you know, the Great American Songbook is being born, and it's, there's so much black music feeding into that. And also recordings are starting. So Louis Armstrong is recording Jelly Roll Morton. This sound is going out into the world.
1: Yeah. And I'm just thinking, it's also the period in which Hitler's looking to the United States as an example. It's also in a period in which nativism is rampant. American imperial ambition is tied to its violence with regards to Jim Crow in the South and across the Midwest. It's also bound up with these oligarchs who've seized power. It will crash in 29. All of this is happening at once. But so unsettling, you've described it in a way, Laura, is our refusal to tell the truth about what's happening. We lie. And then we retreat into fantasy and myth because we want to hold on to adolescence and innocence instead of growing the hell up. And my God, you could draw a through line from that to our current malaise.
0: 1976.
1: I was a kid, yeah.
0: It was very patriotic. There were a lot of fireworks.
1: And it was so commercialized. It was so kitschy.
0: Yeah.
1: You could buy a red, white, and blue whoopee cushion. The bicentennial bore the burden of a nation that was deeply skeptical about itself. There was, of course, Watergate, Saigon, Black Power, the women's movement, the radicalization of the student movement. The country seemed to be coming apart at the seams. And so the bicentennial bore the burden of articulating a kind of consensus, a sense of national unity rooted in this idea. But it's also

0: So I talked to Lottie Bunch, the secretary of the Smithsonian. He said, this is really the commemorations of white ethnic America. Remember the ones in the 1920s, these European immigrants were considered infestations coming from S-hole countries in Europe, the swarthy Italians, those suspicious Irish folk who were loyal to the Pope and not to the country, Jews, globalists. They wouldn't use that language, but you know what I mean, the financiers and the like. Now their children or grandchildren are claiming the revolution as their own and engaging in interesting responses to efforts to desegregate schools in places like Boston. So it's a very interesting moment. Sonically, how does that evidence itself?
1: It's a really segregated time in pop culture. Like I was looking up the bicentennial, the official celebrations. It was the Beach Boys. It was the Eagles. It was Fleetwood Mac, Elton John performing in a Statue of Liberty costume. Like this is very white music. But it was also a huge year in black music. It was Stevie Wonder, Songs in the Key of Life. It was one of the most, for me, transformative performances that exist in recorded form. It's Nina Simone in Montreux. That performance of I Wish I Knew How It Would Feel to Be Free. Which is like, it's the 20th century in one performance. It's one of her most electrifying moments. In Questlove's book, Music is History, he has this beautiful title for the chapter on 1976. He says, having two parties, how you unlock history depends on which key you use.
0: Ooh, come on. Absolutely. And you know, whenever to my ear bar, whenever I hear exaggerated claims of American unity, they're usually happening in a period of intense disunity. We posit cohesion in order to hide the roiling chaos underneath it all. You know, President Ford, actually, I can't believe I just invoked President Ford. President Ford was the first president to acknowledge Black History Month in 1976 because Negro History Week, which was founded in 1926, became Black History Month in 1976. And so you have for the first time in these commemorations, not an effort to disappear Black people, but to absorb them into the American story, to make our story a part of the ongoing work towards a more perfect union. But it came with costs.
1: Okay, well, here we are, 2026. What do you think?
0: Lord have his mercy, Jesus.
1: Well, I can tell you one thing about music and musicians. Nobody's having any of it. These bicentennial celebrations are going to be very quiet on the musical front.
0: You know, the first sentence of my book is a very controversial one. It says, I do not love America, and I never have, especially now. What I'm trying to do with that first sentence, Laura, is hold off the idolatry of the state. Those of you who've read your Hannah Arendt, you know she's deeply suspicious of loyalty to groups and abstractions. It's also announcing that I'm starting from a different place than my hero, James Baldwin. And it's also beginning with wound. What happened to me as a kid growing up in Mississippi. When some man, my dad moved us from one side of town to the other. I'm playing with my Tonka truck and I have a new friend. I imagine him blonde and blue-eyed or red-haired and green-eyed. I can't remember. But his dad came out and screamed, stop playing with that N-word. I had to pick up my truck and go inside. And then my parents had to get to work to teach me how to survive this place. And so I'm always wondering, how is it that you expect me to love this place? Because if I express how I truly feel, if I tell the story as we've been telling it, you're going to have to confront you. You're going to have to hear a different sound in your ear. And so here we are in the 250th, and the only thing I could say to myself is that they've done this shit again. It's not an abstraction. We have to raise our babies in this. So every time a court order comes down and the man who called these people said that these people were eating pets, these people who were saying that these districts are racist and we

0: can gut the Voting Rights Act. Every time that happens, our baby's got to come inside and we got to teach them how to survive the place. In the 250th year of the country, we're here. It's a semi-sesquicentennial blues. Yeah, so.
1: All of these contradictions, all of this ugliness and untruth, you know, I spent many years digging in American music to find that truth and to find the many songs and stories and voices that have been conveniently erased by history and bringing them back. And even though the circumstances around the creation of this music are so difficult to contemplate, I feel like the music is an ultimate triumph. And I have this feeling that that is the one of the things that can pull us along or push us along or maybe define this next chapter. If we really listen to what we've been able to do in certain creative, expressive ways, it's a lesson to what we could do elsewhere.
0: True. Ellison's protagonist in The Invisible Man says, on the lower frequencies, I speak for you. In the messiness of American life lies the grandness and grandeur of who we are. Maybe if we finally make a choice and be a beacon of freedom and not a white republic, if we can finally make a choice, it's a moral choice. Freedom doesn't belong to you. I'm not a charitable enterprise. Never was. If we can begin to leave behind some of this stuff and sit in what we've created together, then maybe we can open up the possibility of being different. But I will say this, the promise of America always on the road to a more perfect union, the promise of the founding has secured our hubris. It's made us think that no matter our choices, we can survive. I don't know who we're going to be on the other side of this madness, but I do know that we have to grow up in our music or resources for that, it seems to me.
2: 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Our technical producer is Danielle Duval. Our web producer is Lisa Ayuso. Senior producer, Nicola Lukšić. Greg Kelly is the executive producer of Ideas. And I'm Nala Ayed.

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0: 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Coming up in an hour, it's Q.
3: Philip Aiken has been telling stories on Canadian theatre stages for decades now. And not just that, but also mentoring some of our greatest theatre artists working right now. So he's going to tell you about the surprising advice he gives young black talent, that he's not here to mentor them, he's here to radicalize them.